0: of nearly $22 an hour, with far higher wages on the coasts than in the middle of the country. At the same time, unemployment among teens and recent college grads remains elevated. ZipRecruiter says that's an indication that there's a lot of competition for seasonal jobs from more experienced workers who want temporary or part-time roles. Andrea Hsu, NPR News.
1: It's NPR. American Wyndham Clark is the U.S. Open Golf Champion for 2026. It's the second career major for Clark, who won the 2023 U.S. Open in Los Angeles. Clark shot 4 under par and was 1 stroke ahead of Sam Burns, who shot 3 under par. The U.S. Open is traditionally the toughest challenge of the four majors, and Clark's score is an indication of the difficulty on the links course at Shinnecock Hills Golf Club on New York's Long Island. Woody, Buzz Lightyear, and his pals are giving Hollywood a happy Father's Day weekend in years. NPR's Bob Mondello reports.
2: For the last few weeks, Hollywood has been startled to see films by YouTube creators topping the box office chart.
3: What is that? Devices! Tablets!
2: But with $160 million in ticket sales, Toy Story 5 has easily claimed the biggest opening weekend of 2026. And if estimates hold for the rest of the top 10,
4: we're going to need backup.
2: Pixar's Toys will have led Hollywood to this year's biggest three-day weekend overall.
4: No way.
2: In fact, this year's total revenues are just shy of 2019's at this point. That's the year Avengers Endgame rewrote the record books, and the year before the pandemic. That has some in Hollywood sensing a return to form this summer, with Minions, Spider-Man, and Christopher Nolan's Odyssey still to come. Bob Mondello, NPR News.
1: 3 people died Saturday night when a general aviation plane crashed into a wooded area in Bowie, Maryland, between Washington, D.C. and Baltimore. The plane had taken off and was returning to Maryland when it went down. The plane narrowly missed several townhomes when it crashed. The NTSB is investigating. This is NPR.
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6: From the Center for Investigative Reporting and PRX, this is Reveal. I'm Al Letson. Outside Sports Illustrated Stadium in northern New Jersey, Ecuador fans are getting ready for a soccer game. This was a friendly, one of the last warm-up matches with Saudi Arabia back in May before the start of the Men's World Cup. Mother Jones reporter Tim Murphy and Reveal producer Artis Chariscus were there taking it all in.
7: Who are you rooting for tonight?
8: You see the color? My country, Ecuador.
7: Do you have a prediction for tonight?
9: Ecuador, 2-0. Ecuador.
10: Ecuador.
9: Ecuador. La mejor selección del mundo.
6: Inside the stadium, Tim and Artis head towards the Ecuador fan section.
11: Ojalá que vaya lejos, vamos tricolor.
12: And are you going to any World Cup games?
11: Yes, I'm going to the World Cup. Yo me voy al Mundial, me voy a Filadelfia, Ecuador contra Ivory Coast.
12: And why is the World Cup important?
11: It is one of the most spectacular, monumental events that happen every 4 years. Only the World Cup could unite such a beautiful nation like Ecuador to do such miracles and unite these people to one nation.
13: Just like how they're doing right now!
6: Ecuador scores. The place goes berserk.
13: That's Ecuador for you! That's Ecuador! Making noise, making themselves present, and they will make sure they will go far. Beautiful nation, and thank you, my good sir. I appreciate you.
6: At its best, this is what the World Cup is all about. The pride, the flags, the songs, the goals. An entire nation at home and a vast diaspora around the world united behind them. It's easy to understand why people love it. And yet, as Artis and Tim talk with fans at this warm-up game, they keep hearing something else about the actual World Cup matches.
7: Are you going to any of those games, do you know?
8: No, I can't because it's too expensive. You can't afford it. That's why I came at least to the friendly game. Because, you know, I can't pay like a $2,000 for looking for on top, you know?
11: Who the hell can afford that, bro? I'm sorry. You know what I'm saying?
6: So that's where we start today, on this special World Cup episode of Reveal. We put together a whole show.

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1: The boldness, the billions. Infantino has used these numbers to woo mayors, governors, and President Trump. The FIFA president has been everywhere during Trump's second term, at his inauguration, on a state visit to the Middle East, and most famously at the World Cup draw, where he handed Trump the newly created FIFA Peace Prize.
2: Mr. President, this is your prize. This is your Peace Prize. There is also a beautiful medal for you that you can wear everywhere you want to go.
1: Trump and Infantino have had a symbiotic relationship over the last 18 months. For Trump, it's meant flattery and big promises from Infantino about the biggest venues, the biggest crowds, the best show. But for Infantino, that relationship has meant cold, hard cash. It's transformed this World Cup into one of the most expensive mega events in history.
3: In terms of like why this World Cup has become so expensive, I mean, it's largely around ticketing.
1: That's Adam Crafton, soccer writer for The Athletic. The cheapest tickets for a group stage match are about $140, but they easily soar higher. Marquee group stage games will set you back $2,000, and that's for the worst seats in the stadium. Entry into the finals will cost you over $10,000.
3: You know, I went to see Dua Lipa with my partner last September at Madison Square Garden. You know, I think we paid maybe $120 each. You know, it's expensive, but like, it's not wild. Whereas I think some of the prices that we've been seeing for the World Cup, you're just like, what? How is it got to this? And I think it's the natural evolution of what happens when one of the biggest, greediest sports events in the world goes to one of the biggest and greediest economies in the world.
1: Ticket prices are so outrageous, even Donald Trump has bashed them. Asked about tickets for the opening game of the U.S. men's national team, the president scoffed. I wouldn't pay it either, to be honest with you. But it's not just tickets. FIFA has monetized everything.
3: FIFA take the revenue from sponsorship, from broadcast, from ticketing, from parking, from concessions, and the host cities are expected to take on the cost of public transportation, safety and security, adjustments to stadiums that are necessary for soccer to take place there.
1: In other words, the cities, the taxpayers, you, me, everyone, we pay for everything. Here's Governor Mikey Sherrill, whose state, New Jersey, is hosting 8 games, including the final.
4: FIFA is providing $0 for transportation to the World Cup. Zero. That leaves New Jersey Transit with a $48 million bill to safely...
1: Back in April, she decided to pass on some of those costs to World Cup ticket holders. Train tickets to and from games were set at $150. They usually cost around $13.
4: I won't stick New Jersey's commuters with that tab for years to come. That's not fair.
1: In a statement, FIFA said that New Jersey's decision to raise prices would have a, quote, chilling effect on the World Cup. But FIFA hasn't bent. It's not helping host cities find cheaper options. It's certainly not opening its coffers. Whenever Infantino has been asked about the extraordinary costs, he's pushed back. In fact, in May, he insisted that FIFA needed the money to survive.
5: The main and so far the only revenue-generating event for FIFA is the World Cup. The World Cup takes place 1 month every 4 years. The 47 other months until the next World Cup, we spend that money.
6: If your power derives from you know, 200 guys in a room who derive their power from no kind of democratic mandate, then don't be surprised if, you know, your organization begins to take on the character of, you know, a kleptocracy, for want of a better word.
1: That's Jonathan Liu, a sports writer with The Guardian.
6: This is the reality that is, I think, realigning our world. You look at what's happening in your own country, whoever holds the levers of power essentially can do whatever they like. And FIFA's evil genius, I think, is in recognizing where those levers of power lie and getting its hands on.
1: Host cities have gotten creative in their attempts to offset some of these costs. After weeks of back and forth, New Jersey Transit dropped their prices with the help of corporate sponsors. And in New York, Governor Kathy Hochul rented a fleet of yellow school buses to ferry thousands of passengers to and from games for just $20. But Adam Crafton is quick to point out that these deals between host cities and FIFA have been in place for

0: well over a half decade.
1: None of this should be a surprise to local politicians or federal politicians. And I don't say that to attack those politicians or to say their points are invalid, but it is a little bit like, where were you? Where were you over the last 7 or 8 years when all of this was in plain sight? All of this was in the contracts.
0: Governor Mikey Sherrill didn't negotiate New Jersey's agreement with FIFA. Her predecessor and fellow Democrat, Phil Murphy, did. Here he is in 2023.
2: How exciting is this? We think we're going to get at least 8 games. Every single ticket will be sold out, I guarantee you, no matter who's playing. This is going to be the biggest deal we've ever seen in this region.
0: Murphy's an ex-investment banker who now owns Gotham FC, a professional women's soccer team. He's a self-described lifelong fan, but he's also argued that bringing the World Cup to his state was an economic decision.
3: World Cup next year, 1 to 2 billion visitors into the region. Economic impact, $3 to $4 billion. Permanent jobs created, 14,000.
0: It's no wonder, then, that he cut a deal where his state would foot the nearly $50 million bill for transit and security costs. Compared to the $3 billion that he estimated New York and New Jersey would bring in, it's practically a rounding error. The problem is that events like the World Cup almost never generate the kind of revenue their organizers promise they will. At least according to economists. What shirt are you wearing?
4: I'm currently wearing a Minnesota United jersey. I was wearing a Tanzania yesterday.
0: That's Victor Matheson. He's a huge soccer fan and a former pro soccer ref. But more important for this story, he's one of the leading researchers on the economic impact of huge sporting events like the World Cup. He says the problem is twofold. First, his research suggests that even under the best circumstances, local economies struggle even to make their money back from hosting. As ticket prices go up, the problem compounds. Because when you're spending, say, $1,000 on a ticket, it gets even harder to justify a $600 flight or a $500 hotel.
4: Rather than bringing people to your city who will spend money here who otherwise wouldn't have, a lot more of those folks in the stadium are going to be locals. Like me, I'm going to local games here in Boston. But at $400 a ticket, that's $400 that I'm not going to have available to spend elsewhere in the local economy for the rest of the summer. That means less trips to Sam Adams Brewery. That means less tickets to the Red Sox, less trips down to the Freedom Trail, more money in FIFA's pocket, leaving the Boston economy.
0: Sounds like a bad deal, right? So I asked Victor why state and local leaders would ever agree to host.
4: Number one is they get misled by economic impact statements that are issued by FIFA.
0: Take Los Angeles. Their deal with FIFA was made by a nonprofit organization made up of representatives from the LA Rams, SoFi Stadium, the LA Galaxy, and Los Angeles Football Club. At a World Cup promotional event last month, LA Mayor Karen Bass promised that, quote, taxpayers will not be on the hook. But internal documents from the city's 2018 bid for the tournament suggested that nearly every cost will be taken on by the city. These documents also show that when the city placed its bid, LA city government didn't complete its own analysis of the costs of hosting the World Cup. A spokesperson for the mayor told Reveal that LA didn't have an agreement with FIFA, which is technically true. The deal with FIFA was made by the private host committee, and its details have remained private, which means taxpayers are powerless to stop it. But one local union is pushing back.
5: No one elected Gianni Infantino or Donald Trump to rule Los Angeles.
0: That's Kurt Peterson, the co-president of Unite Here Local 11, the union representing 2,000 food service workers at SoFi Stadium, which will host 8 World Cup games. At a press conference in mid-May, he's flanked by a dozen and a half cooks, bartenders, dishwashers, and servers outside the arena that employs them.
5: Let's make one thing absolutely clear as I end my remarks. Without workers, there is no World Cup.
0: The union has been without a contract since last summer, so it's using the World Cup as leverage, threatening to throw a wrench in the world's largest mega event.
6: Hey, Kurt, this is Alex.
7: Hello, hello, hello.
0: I interviewed Kurt as Unite Here negotiated with the concessions company at the stadium, as well as FIFA. In May, he FaceTimed from the road after a bargaining session. After some technical difficulties, we switched over to a phone call. I had to put him on speaker and hold my phone up to the mic. My arm is just like balanced in front of this microphone right now.
7: You have to file a grievance.
0: I know. He says he started negotiating with Legends Hospitality last summer. Legends manages concessions, catering, and other responsibilities at the stadium, and it employs the workers Kurt's union represents. After almost a year of ignoring them, Kurt says FIFA has suddenly become an active participant in the negotiations, too.
7: What's different about the World Cup is the total control that they hold over these venues during their games. They act as a nation state more than a operator of a soccer tournament.
0: According to Kurt, one of the biggest sticking points is over accreditation, which is basically workers getting ID badges to get into the stadium.
7: When the Super Bowl comes to town, workers have to get accreditation. They need a badge to get into the Super Bowl. But in this case, in the World Cup with FIFA, they're demanding much more from workers. Whether you're a journalist or you're pouring beer, they want and they demand that you provide Social Security number, your country of origin, as well as other personal information in order for you to work in that stadium.
0: Keep in mind that their regular employer already has this information. What's different is that FIFA, which has gone to great lengths to court President Trump, also wants to keep workers' identities on file.
7: And if you don't give it to them, you don't work. But if you do give it to them, and this is the bind, you are allowing them, based on the contract you have assented to use that information and to share it with whomever they want, and including in the contract, it's really clear. It says any law enforcement or national security agency. That's what it says. That is not what happens when you work at the Super Bowl. Folks are nervous. I mean, as you well know, ICE isn't done.
0: Remember, it was only a year ago that the National Guard was deployed to Los Angeles, leading to a crackdown on undocumented immigrants. Then, there were the deadly ICE protests in Minneapolis. And now, in New Jersey, there are clashes outside of Delaney Hall, an immigration detention center 15 minutes from where the World Cup final will be played.
6: When you have crowds this big, criminal activities follow.
0: That was Mark Wayne Mullen, the Department of Homeland Security Secretary. Last month, in a social media video chock full of sound effects, he promised that ICE would be at the tournament.
6: Well, ICE and HSI are going to be out there every day fighting against the counterfeit tickets, human trafficking, drug smuggling, counterfeit products. They're going to be working hand in hand with CBP along the way.
0: Kurt says that's worrying because some of Unite Here's workers have already had dangerous interactions with ICE.
7: We had a member last week, not from SoFi, but from a hotel, walk out of a courthouse after he had an immigration hearing, and they kidnapped him off the street in front of his wife and his 6-year-old and his 2-year-old child. He's in detention right now. But it's happening still in Los Angeles, and here they are saying they're going to come to the games.
0: Susanna Laharge works at the stadium. As a U.S. citizen raised in Argentina, she fears what ICE will do.
8: Because I have accent and how I look, they will believe that I'm illegal, or they can believe that I'm illegal and make me a headache, right?
0: The Trump administration's immigration and border policies have loomed over the tournament. In the lead-up to kickoff, one Iraqi player was detained for hours before being allowed to enter the U.S., and their team photographer was denied entry. A Somali referee, who was going to be the first person from his country to officiate the tournament, was also turned away at customs.
9: Shut it down.
0: Unite Here is demanding that their members be able to work without giving their personal data to FIFA, nor to any law enforcement agencies FIFA wishes.
9: No one gave FIFA the power to decide who is safe and who is hunted. And no one gets to bring ICE into our city. No one, right?
0: No! That's not their only demand.
7: When you ask our members what the first, second, and third most important issue they have, it's paying their rent. I mean, housing costs are out of sight in Los Angeles.
0: They're also asking FIFA to contribute to an affordable housing fund for their members so workers can live closer to their jobs.
7: I think we're going to win that demand, or at least some of that demand.
0: That surprised me. So I asked him whether that's something the union is also asking of the Rams and the Chargers, who also play at SoFi Stadium. And he tells me yes, that the union already has won that fight in a few venues, like BMO Stadium, which hosts Los Angeles Football Club, one of LA's pro soccer teams. Guarantees that ICE will stay away. Sweeping job protections. Perhaps millions set aside for housing. It's probably the most ambitious set of demands FIFA has faced during this tournament. But for Kurt, that's exactly the problem.
7: The lack of imagination and expectations by political leaders during these mega events never ceases to amaze me. We are, you know, spending lots of money on security, infrastructure, traffic, transportation, etc., and that we don't demand more from these mega events. It's just shocking. That's just a failure of leadership.
0: We reached out to Legends Hospitality and FIFA, but neither agreed to speak with us about negotiations with the union. Earlier this month, with less than 2 weeks before kickoff, negotiations were at a standstill. But Kurt was feeling bullish.
10: Who are they going to bring in if they're not accredited? Because they said everyone's got to have some perfect accreditation security protocol. So I think we have a lot of power at this moment, and our members realize it, and are hopeful for a settlement, but our folks are ready to do what's necessary to get what they deserve.
0: Then, days before the tournament kicked off, they reached an agreement. And it seems the union workers got everything they wanted. Kurt tells me they got a raise to $40 an hour, including premium pay for the World Cup, putting them among the highest paid concession workers in the country. Legends also agreed to make ongoing contributions to a housing fund for workers. And what about ICE? Kurt says they won there too. Members will not have to provide their personal data to FIFA. And they have the right to leave the stadium without retaliation if border agents should appear at SoFi.
10: I mean, I think these mega events are important, and they present strategic opportunities, not just for unions, but for communities. Yet the appetite for demanding more out of these games continue to disappoint. You know, the bartenders and the servers and the cooks in particular have stood up, honestly, not just to SoFi or FIFA, but actually to the federal government. And I just feel like it gives us, should give us all hope.
0: The short story? America's largest cities have mostly acquiesced to FIFA's demands. Now, they're spending taxpayer dollars to host the World Cup, and FIFA's ticket prices are still running wild. But in LA, a couple thousand food and beverage workers got a slice of FIFA's soccer ball-shaped pie.
11: That's reporter Alex Shepard. You can hear more of Alex's reporting about the 2026 World Cup in his literary magazine, Golden Goal. That story was produced by Sam Egan. Next up, we trace FIFA's backstory. Think Rolexes and swag bags of cash, and chart the rise of soccer's most powerful man. That's ahead on Reveal. Don't go anywhere.
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13: Former Vice President Mike Pence says that in President Trump's second term, lobbyists multiplied their spending in Washington.
14: People that want to drain the swamp in Washington, D.C., there's maybe nothing more swampy than the battle over getting tariff waivers for big business.
13: A critique of Trump and the populist right from Mike Pence on the next morning edition from NPR News.
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11: 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I'm Al Ledson.
17: Our sport has a bright future ahead. Every day, around the world, new federations spring up.
11: That's from United Passions, a big budget feature film financed by FIFA. It's the epic origin story of the men who built the World Cup and the idea that football could unite the world.
18: FIFA.
11: FIFA spent more than $20 million on this thing, and it bombed. The film only made $918 on opening weekend in the U.S., Critics called it one of the worst movies ever made, and at least some of that had to do with the timing. June 2015. While United Passions was trying to depict FIFA as a noble institution, the real FIFA was in freefall, collapsing under a massive international corruption scandal. Mother Jones reporter Tim Murphy unravels the story from the beginning.
18: Back in 2010, the name FIFA didn't mean much to Richard Frankel.
19: I will say I was not the biggest soccer/football fan.
18: Frankel was an FBI agent in New York. His usual suspects were the mob and white-collar criminals. FIFA was a soccer organization based in Switzerland. But when he and his colleagues started pulling at threads, they found a sports organization that was not so different after all.
19: Because everyone knew FIFA was corrupt. It was basically corruption across the board. It was pay to play.
18: Payments flowed to FIFA officials in all sorts of ways.
19: You got, you know, a swag bag, but you got a swag bag of like Rolexes.
18: Or just a bag of bills.
19: They were just given cash in the bag. That was in the swag bag.
18: World Cup hosts were chosen in secret meetings in FIFA's basement. And there were suspicions that those votes had a price tag, too. Frankel worked the case for years. A top FIFA executive even wore a wire. And then, one morning at a hotel in Zurich...
20: We begin with a bombshell in the world of soccer. Some of the sport's top executives were arrested this morning at a hotel in Zurich, Switzerland.
21: According to the Justice Department, FIFA was being run as a criminal enterprise.
18: As FIFA officials were escorted out, a hotel employee held up a white bedsheet to block them from view. The metaphor was irresistible. FIFA's dirty laundry was finally being aired. Come to think of it, that might have made a good movie. The raid shattered FIFA's old guard. Its president resigned. The senior leadership was gutted. And into this vacuum stepped Gianni Infantino.
22: Dear friends, chers amis, cari amici, queridos amigos, etc., etc.
18: Infantino was kind of a dark horse, a Swiss-Italian bureaucrat who had spent years helping run European soccer. And suddenly he was crisscrossing the globe, insisting that he was the man who can save FIFA.
22: We will restore the image of FIFA and the respect of FIFA. And everyone in the world will applaud us and will applaud all of you for what we'll do in FIFA in the future.
18: David Kahn is an investigative reporter who wrote a book called The Fall of the House of FIFA. He says Infantino's message to FIFA's more than 200 national federations was simple.
23: FIFA's not going to fall. I'll bring the organization through. We'll reform it and we'll get it on its feet and it'll be successful and the money will keep flowing.
18: I did reach out to FIFA and Infantino for this story. I never heard back. Infantino's first major test was the 2018 Men's World Cup in Russia. Russia had recently annexed Crimea. It had passed anti-LGBTQ laws and had been banned from the Olympics over a massive doping scandal. The vote awarding Russia the World Cup, which happened before Infantino took over, had been clouded by accusations of vote buying, which Russia denied. Vladimir Putin seemed determined to send a message. He wasn't going to change and you can't make him. Infantino was there to give him a stage.
22: We can welcome the world to discover a Russia that maybe they don't know yet.
18: Infantino praised Russia so effusively that Putin awarded him a medal, the Order of Friendship.
24: It's Mbappe! Oh, my word!
18: But then the World Cup started.
24: Teenage kicks! The ultimate teenage kick!
18: And what were we talking about again?
24: The boy with the world at his feet!
23: How good was the PR for Russia, for Vladimir Putin, from the hosting of the World Cup in 2018, and how much did everyone say that had a wonderful time and that Russia wasn't this awful country that people painted it as, and the Russian people had been so friendly and welcoming, and then he launched this terrible war in Ukraine.
18: 4 years later, FIFA took the World Cup into a whole different kind of controversy in Qatar. A tiny Gulf monarchy so hot in the summer that FIFA eventually moves the tournament to November. A country with almost no World Cup infrastructure suddenly building stadiums, subways, an island. almost entirely from scratch. FIFA sold it as an inspirational story. Qatar's World Cup was also chosen by FIFA's former leaders. It was another test for Infantino. What would he do? What was the reaction of human rights advocates to Infantino? What did people think he might do differently than old FIFA?
1: Yeah, it's a really great question.
18: This is Mustafa Kadri.
1: He wasn't known to be a big corrupt person. He was seen as someone who was a reasonably good manager, quite respected. So when he comes in, there's a lot of hopes that things will really change.
18: Kadri is a human rights lawyer who runs a group called Equidem, which investigates labor abuses in global supply chains.
1: So I had done research back in 2016, which was the first research to directly find forced labor of workers on an actual Qatar World Cup site.
18: And so he takes these findings to Infantino, literally.
1: So I had a conversation with him.
18: Kadri presents Infantino with the facts that workers are suffering,
1: often dying because of the extreme heat or falling from unsafe sites or not being paid, horrible, gruesome injuries, being punished when they would actually go on strike because of their conditions.
18: Kadri says there were people inside FIFA who seemed to take human rights seriously, but Infantino's response felt more like indifference.
1: What struck me about his response at the time was it was like talking to a politician.
18: Qatar denied allegations of human rights abuses ahead of the World Cup. Then, on the eve of the games, as criticism was mounting in the press and around the globe, Infantino held a press conference.
22: Today I feel Qatari. Today I feel Arab. Today I feel African. Today I feel gay. Today I feel disabled. Today I feel a migrant worker.
18: He kept going.
22: Of course, I'm not Qatari, I'm not Arab, I'm not African, I'm not gay, I'm not disabled, I'm not really a migrant worker. But I feel like them because I know what it means to be discriminated.
18: Then Infantino turned the criticism away from Qatar and toward the West.
22: I think for what we Europeans have been doing in the last 3,000 years around the world, we should be apologizing for the next 3,000 years before starting to give moral lessons to people.
18: Infantino spoke for nearly an hour. When Kadri heard the speech, he thought Infantino was sending two messages.
1: One of them is depressing, one is chilling.
18: The depressing part, Kadri says, was that Infantino seemed to be saying he was done listening to Qatar's critics.
1: I don't care if there's issues there. This is Qatar's World Cup, and we should embrace that. The second thing he was doing, which was very chilling, was effectively sending a light to the Qataris that, look, you can go and do whatever you want to people.
18: FIFA is saying, we're just a sporting body. We can't tell people what to do. Except, Kadri points out, FIFA does do that. It controls its events down to the tiniest details.
1: We saw that when FIFA wants to, they can make sure that, for example, you cannot wear one of their official sponsors' logo t-shirts in the stadium.
18: But Kadri says FIFA refused to flex that power in Qatar to protect the rights of workers.
1: So there's incredible leverage that they have on governments when they have really glaringly bad human rights records. And we didn't see that happen.
18: Then the tournament began. And once again, the beautiful game delivered.
2: Argentina campeón del mundo! Argentina campeón del mundo!
18: Messi lifting the trophy, a storybook ending, Argentina campeón del mundo. I'm not going to lie, it was awesome. The stadiums were full, the audience enormous. FIFA brought in an estimated $7.6 billion from it. And another golf ruler was watching closely. At the opening match in Qatar, sitting right next to Infantino, was the Crown Prince of Saudi Arabia, Mohammed bin Salman, the guy the U.S. government says authorized the murder of journalist Jamal Khashoggi just 4 years earlier. Saudi Arabia had already been pouring billions into sports. Now it wanted the biggest prize of all, a World Cup of its own.
3: We believe in the power of football, the power it has to bring us joy.
18: In its World Cup bid video, the country's message echoed Infantino's. Football unites the world.
3: You see, it's more than just a game. It's a passion, a way of life, a universal language that connects us all.
18: And in December 2024, Infantino made it official.
22: The host of the FIFA World Cup 2034 will be Saudi Arabia. Mabruk. Mabruk to our friends in Riyadh.
23: I think that you have to accept that FIFA did reform. It reformed its governance, it reformed its processes, and it had to.
18: David Kahn, the investigative journalist, says that under Infantino, World Cup host nations are no longer chosen by a small, secretive committee uniquely vulnerable to corruption. Now, all 211 members get a say.
23: But as we've seen, there wasn't really even particularly a vote for Saudi Arabia to host it in 2034.
18: Allegations of vote buying? That was the old FIFA. Now there's an open World Cup vote with one country on the ballot. But the other thing that's changed in the decades since Zurich is FIFA's relationship with power. The future isn't being decided by a few FIFA insiders in a Swiss conference room. It's being negotiated in plain sight with the most powerful people on earth.
4: Soccer's come such a long way. Soccer is a game, I guess you call it football.
18: Yeah. Infantino has been cozying up to Trump for years. Ahead of the World Cup in North America, he even took a seat on the president's Board of Peace Initiative for Gaza, promising new stadiums, soccer fields, and sports academies. At the first Board of Peace meeting, FIFA rolled out an AI-generated video.
5: There is one language that still unites hearts. Football.
18: Of bright green soccer fields, kids playing, and shiny new buildings rising from rubble.
5: A shared field.
22: We also have to rebuild and build people, emotion, hope, and trust. And this is what football, my sport, is about.
5: Toward peace, dignity, and hope.
18: But the fact that the U.S. has been Israel's chief military backer in a war that the United Nations has called a genocide makes all those promises and FIFA's feel-good story ring hollow.
1: Sport is this incredible glue that brings people together. People derive so much sense of satisfaction and meaning community from it. It's highly vulnerable to cynical people coming in and exploiting it for their own gain.
18: That's Mustafa Kadri again, who is, by his own admission, a soccer fan. But Infantino's alliances are paying off, at least for now. The next three men's World Cups could generate roughly $40 billion for FIFA.
1: I mean, even if you're not a soccer fan, you should care about FIFA. If you have FIFA, the most wealthiest, most popular sporting agency in the world, being able to basically partner with the worst human rights violators, that is a real threat to democracy globally.
18: So yeah, football really can unite the world, but money makes the world go round.
11: That story was from Tim Murphy, senior reporter at Mother Jones and producer Jonathan Jones. Coming up, Haiti is back in the World Cup. It's a moment of joy and pride, even if getting to the games in the U.S. may be harder than ever.
6: A lot of Haitians are afraid to go to the game because they were talking about ice being in front of the stadium.
11: That's next on Reveal.

0: There's no crying in baseball, but what about magic?
1: We use magic in places where we don't feel like we have control. And baseball has such an element of danger and uncontrollability.
0: I'm Amory Sievertson. Addie Baird writes about baseball's long history of jinxes, curses, and superstition in The Magical Game. 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
4: From the Center for Investigative Reporting and PRX, this is Reveal. I'm Al Letson. The World Cup has always had its controversies, but once the games start, it's all about the fans cheering for their country.
5: It's a moment 50 plus years in the making!
4: Like Haiti, which qualified for the World Cup for the first time in 52 years.
5: For the first time since 1974, are going, yes sir, they are going to the World Cup.
4: Our reporter, Artis Chariscus, has been speaking with some of Haiti's fans about what this World Cup means to them.
6: Jimmy Ozias couldn't believe when Haiti qualified for the World Cup.
7: I was like, tears was coming out of my eyes. That's the happiest days of my life.
6: And he couldn't wait for their first game against Scotland. Lucky for him, it was right where he lives, in Boston.
7: I can't wait to go to that game. I'm looking forward to make a lot of noise. Hey, there's going to be a song that, especially if we're winning, God don't hate you.
6: Jimmy follows the team religiously, both from the stands and online. But he doesn't consider himself a super fan, at least not compared to his friend, Jude Bernard. Here's Jude chanting before a Gold Cup game against Trinidad and Tobago. Sometimes he plays a horn from the stands. And at a game against Mexico, Jude even got their fans to chant for Haiti. Jude's energy for Haitian soccer is infectious. So when Jimmy saw videos of him online, he reached out.
7: We texted, I was like, yo, I see that you're a big fan of Haitian soccer.
6: Then they started going to games together.
7: That's when we become like father, like son. Me and Jude, we really close. Soccer bring me and Jude together.
8: Jimmy can shake the stadium by himself. He's special. And his passion is unbelievable.
6: That's Jude. He says he travels to almost all of Haiti's games across the Americas. Sometimes, he's the only Haitian fan at a game.
8: I'm always excited to talk about the national team.
6: Soccer is a passion that started when Jude was a kid kicking a ball around the yard in Haiti. His father took him to games at Haiti's national stadium, and eventually, Jude joined a professional team. But in 1987, during Haiti's first democratic elections following a dictatorship, his father and dozens of others were killed while lined up to vote in the capital, Port-au-Prince. Violent protests erupted across Haiti, and the country no longer felt safe, so Jude eventually moved to the U.S. He settled in Florida and landed a job at Bank of America, where he's worked for nearly 30 years in compliance, making sure the bank follows regulations. It's a good job, enough to raise a family and have plenty left over for his lifelong passion, going to Haiti's games.
8: We see that national team as a pride, as something that can bring some pride to our nation. Because politically, things have not been good.
6: Haitians living in the capital, Port-au-Prince, still face dangerous levels of food insecurity and gang violence. So much so, the national team can't host games on Haitian soil. It's so unstable that many of the players have never set foot in Haiti.
8: But those players, they really want to go and see the people and walk on the street with the people, because those people, they are dying to see those players. And I can tell you, those players, they make Haitian, all over the world proud.
6: While the players bring pride to the country, politicians in the United States have brought insults. Remember, It wasn't so long ago that President Trump called Haiti a shithole country. And then there were Vice President J.D. Vance's false comments about Haitians eating pets.
8: For a leader to create a story, just to start something, to make us look bad, it is just to make us look bad.
6: He's holding out hope that maybe, just maybe, Haiti's performance at the World Cup can make a difference.
8: When Haiti plays, there's no gang out there. Everybody is hugging each other. It's peace, it's unity. And Haiti having a good World Cup, a very good World Cup, might make a change into the political environment in Haiti.
6: Which, honestly, is asking a lot, but it isn't unheard of. During World War I, there was a spontaneous single-day truce when German and British soldiers played soccer together. And in 2005, when Ivory Coast was in the midst of a civil war and their national team qualified for the World Cup, the players got on their knees and begged their countrymen to put down their weapons. Many believe it helped stop the civil war. That's the kind of World Cup magic Jude is hoping for. But it's not lost on him that it's a long shot. After all, before this tournament, Haiti had never won a single World Cup match.
8: Can you imagine Haiti winning a game? What would be the front page of the newspaper in the U.S., in all over the world? Haiti won. It's going to be about positivity.
6: After Haiti won a warm-up game earlier this month, Jude sent me a video of Haitians chanting as they ran down the street in northern Haiti. It was almost like he was sharing a proof of concept. See, it is possible.
8: They are saying that we have a team, but we don't have a country. They're sending messages to the politicians.
6: It's not just the fans speaking up, it's the players too. After qualifying for the World Cup, some players posted the hashtag Open the Country, asking for a safer Haiti so they can return home. I've spoken with a lot of Haitian fans over the last few weeks. Many of them are players for local Haitian semi-pro teams in New York City. They all hope the team will do well, but what that means in terms of wins and losses is up for grabs. Haiti is entering the tournament as one of the lower-ranked teams in the world. Gerard, a player for Haiti United FC, wants them to prove people wrong.
9: You know, a lot of people around the world expect us to blow it. I don't think we will. I think we will give a great shot.
6: Gerard says just getting to the tournament feels like a win.
9: You know, it's like we've already won a trophy or something.
6: The first two games are a close drive from New York, so it's pretty easy for these fans to celebrate, whether it's inside the stadium or at a watch party. But Mimi Duame, the soft-spoken captain for Osners FC, knows that's not the case for all Haitian fans.
10: It's really hard because I know a lot of Haitians want to come, but with that administration right now, it's not easy to find a visa to come. We cannot do nothing about that because Trump is doing what he's doing.
6: Haiti, along with Iran, are the only two countries playing in this World Cup under full no-travel bans implemented by the Trump administration.
8: For the Haitians, it's very difficult for them to leave the country.
6: That's Jude again, the super fan. He says that under these policies, even Haitians who have visited America in the past can't get visas to return.
8: It's very unfortunate that people from Haiti that don't have visa right now cannot come.
6: But there's a bigger obstacle to getting Haitian fans into the stadiums.
8: Actually, you'd be surprised that a lot of Haitians are afraid to go to the game because they were talking about ICE being in front of the stadium.
6: Like we mentioned earlier in the show, officials in the Trump administration have said that ICE will be at the games. And Jude says even some Haitians with green cards or U.S. citizenship are worried about attending the games in person.
8: Even my wife had to tell me, oh, you better have a copy of your passport, if a U.S. citizen passport on your phone, because you never know. I'm like, I've been working for one of the biggest institutions in America for 29 years. I'm going to be 30 years next year. You think Bank of America will be hiring somebody for 29 years that's not a legal citizen? I'm not going to be walking with my passport on my phone. There's no need for it.
6: I can't believe that Jude isn't worried. Just a little bit. So I ask him, are you going to heed your wife's advice and take a photo of your passport?
8: No.
6: He knows what he'll tell ICE if they approach him. He'll say what he says anytime he has to interact with the border agent.
8: I always tell them, I do the same thing you're doing. Because I work in compliance.
6: He said, I do the same job you do. I work in compliance. Like a border agent, it's his job to make sure people follow the rules. Jude's friend Jimmy said he hopes ICE won't deter any fans from going.
7: We're not going to be scared. The fan have to be there. We have to make a lot of noise. There's going to be a lot of Asian fan on the stadium to cheer for the team.
6: At that opening game, Jimmy, Jude, and thousands of Haitian fans entered the stadium. They didn't spot any ICE agents along the way. Instead, they mostly saw a sea of happy men in kilts and women wearing Scotland's blue and white jersey. Haiti's fans were outnumbered, but still, they made some noise.
11: I lost my voice. We were yelling. We were screaming. We were chanting our song. We chant the whole night. We're a small country, but with a big heart.
6: That's why Jimmy sounds a bit hoarse on the phone. Jude, too.
8: To finally be in a World Cup and seeing Haiti playing was something that I will cherish for the rest of my life. And just seeing how the players fought the whole game and demonstrate their talent, really, it was a sign of pride for all Haitians that was in the stadium, especially me.
6: It was a close game, but one that saw Haiti on the losing side. Still, Jude has hope for the future of the team and hope that their performance reshapes the way people see his country. A country whose very existence was born from a slave rebellion.
8: Haiti represents a lot in the eyes of the world. That's where freedom started. That's where people started talking about freedom.
6: Jude says he's going to take a step back from being Haiti's number one fan to spend more time with his newborn grandson, who he dreams will one day play for the Haitian national team. Besides, he says, Jimmy is the future. He's the new superfan. I spoke with Jimmy as he was leaving a fan zone in Boston. Some Scotland fans suddenly approached him, asking if they could take a picture together.
12: Oh, you want to take a picture? Give me one second. They want to take a picture of me. Some Scotland fan, they want to take a picture of me.
6: Over the staticky noise of the phone, I hear Jimmy joining them in a Scottish chant. No Scotland, no party.
13: No Scotland, no party.
6: Then Jimmy gets them to join in a Haitian chant. They're saying Grenadier à la so, which means warriors, let's go. And then the call drops. But it's okay. Jimmy, the new superfan, has work to do. It's time to represent.
14: That story was reported by artist Chariscus, who was also the lead producer for today's show, with help from Jonathan Jones. Lou Okowski and Ashley Cleek edited the show with additional editorial support from Clint Hendler. 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Victoria Baranetsky is our general counsel. 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They had help today from Claire C. Note Mullen and Cameron Smith. Taki Telenidis is our deputy executive producer. Our executive producer is Brett Myers. 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I'm Al Ledson, and remember, there is always more to the story.

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3: Desperate times, my friends, call for desperate measures. Aura was in college when something mysterious happened. She was at her computer, editing.
4: And I was editing, looking at this computer, and my eyesight started to go blurry. And I just, like, couldn't really see the computer that well. And I was like, I need to stop. I can't really see anymore. And I was walking home, and, like, everything's just blurry.
3: An eye doctor examined her, said there was nothing wrong with her eyes to cause the blurriness.
4: And then, oh, I remember I had weird heart palpitations. So I went to the doctor to get an EKG, and they were like, you seem fine. Maybe you're just in love.
3: Pause on that. That was really a thing that happened to you? You showed up with medical symptoms and they said, maybe you're in love?
4: Yeah.
3: She was actually falling in love, but she did not think that explained the heart palpitations. She was starting to get the feeling that people were not taking her seriously. And things were getting worse.
4: It just feels like everything in my body is breaking in a weird way. Terrible fatigue, horrible brain fog, and this feeling in the left side of my brain. Just like, the best way I can describe it is I feel like an ice cream scoop has been taken out of my head.
3: Symptoms like that come and go for 2 years. She's exhausted but can't sleep. Pressure headaches. It's hard to think. This derails her life. She's always taking time off from work or showing up late in the day. Can't be on the computer for too long, which limits what jobs she can get. She's going to the doctor all the time. She's too tired to go out with friends at night. Remember, she's in her 20s. A tip on Reddit, of course, Reddit, leads her to believe that she may have Lyme disease, even though she'd already been tested for Lyme disease and it came up negative, no Lyme. A different doctor now tests her again, and this time she tests positive for Lyme. So the doctor prescribes the standard treatment for Lyme, doxycycline, this antibiotic. Doesn't work for her. Then she spends 2 years on other antibiotics and other drugs. Those fail too. Maybe. It's possible. This is because she didn't really have Lyme disease. That second test she took for Lyme was not an FDA-approved test. This is the nightmarish world of Lyme. This whole debate over who really has it and who just has symptoms. From Aura's point of view, the question was moot. She had the symptoms. She wanted them gone. Regular doctors weren't doing it. So she started looking at all the other treatments that people try for these symptoms. And there are a lot of them. She does sessions in a hyperbaric chamber, gets inside an infrared sauna.
4: I tried this, like, elimination diet where all I could eat was, like, grapefruit and goat cheese. I tried, like, a very intense regimen of Chinese herbs. Mm-hmm. But at every turn, you're like, am I being preyed upon? I'm spending so much money.
3: And this drags on for years. She's floating in this unpleasant vortex in interstellar medical space where nobody's got answers. Things get so bad that she leaves her job in the middle of her contract because it was too hard to make it through the day. She moves from New York to the Arizona desert, thinking that might help. And now it's 5 years since her symptoms first appeared.
4: I was just looking down this road that looked really bleak.
3: It was at this point that Aura's mom heard about somebody in Aura's situation who supposedly got cured and sent Aura to that doctor. And he suggested a treatment where he was going to put a common product. This is something you get at any drugstore for cheap, into her veins with an IV. I am not going to tell you what this product is because this is so unproven. The Centers for Disease Control has said there is no evidence that this works. In fact, this is a toxin. It would do equal damage to healthy and diseased cells. The Infectious Diseases Society of America has warned against trying this because the dangers outweigh these utterly unproven benefits. But this doctor,
4: he thought that would cure it. But he seems very confident. And his explanation for why I hadn't heard of this before was because it's so accessible and so cheap and so affordable, Big Pharma doesn't want you to have it.
3: Now, when someone says an argument like that to you, are you the kind of person who's like, yes, I'm in because I hate Big Pharma? Or are you the kind of person who's like, I don't know, that's what crazy people say?
4: I'm both. It's like, so I'm always open, but I'm also very aware of how crazy it sounds.
3: It did sound crazy to you.
4: Yeah, I think anytime like a medical doctor is telling you something that sounds like a conspiracy theory, it's warrant for concern.
3: Yeah.
4: But at this point, I'm like, I mean, I can't think clearly. I'm so tired. I'm so eager to move on with my life that I'm really feeling like willing to try anything. And I think I didn't do as much research as one might imagine. I did more research than her.
3: This is Ira's little sister, Aviva, joining the interview. And the way I heard about this story is that Aviva works here at the radio show, Aviva de Kornfeld. She'd watched her sister suffer for years and worried about her. But this treatment?
5: I was very scared. I mean, I was really fixated on this article that I sent her about this woman who had died, who did the IV, and then within 36 hours was dead. And I thought, doesn't seem worth it.
3: It's true. The danger of this particular treatment is that it might kill you. With, again, no solid studies showing that it works. And when you showed that to her, what did she say?
5: She was freaked out by it, obviously, but was just kind of like, the current state and how I feel also isn't sustainable. My preference would be to have a sister who is sick and alive rather than a dead sister.
4: It's like, you preferred to have a sister who was sick and alive than one who was dead. And it's like, not to be overly dramatic, like I certainly didn't want to die, but I was like, I don't want to be the sister who's sick and alive. Like, this really sucks. Like, it was just like reaching a point of like, this is not a way to really live.
3: Yeah.
4: If there was a chance it could work, I wanted to try it.
3: This is like a Hail Mary pass.
4: Yeah. Total Hail Mary.
3: So, fully knowing that this could kill her, she got the IVs, four of them, over a few weeks. And this is not really the result I would have predicted. Her symptoms went away. The ice cream scoop in her head, the brain fog, the fatigue, the achiness, all of it. Maybe the IV treatment had something to do with this. Maybe it didn't. I've now spoken with three Lyme experts and researchers who could not explain this result. They said this is the kind of thing that you would want to do a proper scientific study on. Because the world is filled with things that seem to work in one isolated case and then really don't prove out. I also managed to reach Aura's doctor. And the one thing that he said to me in an email was that he was convinced that it was not the IV that ended her symptoms, but one of the other things that he tried with her. He'd given her other supplements and pills. And then he ghosted me without saying what that thing was that he thought worked. Wouldn't reply to repeated emails and texts. And Aura, when she looks back on it now, she thinks it's kind of nuts. Like, she's glad she was cured, for sure. But to be that desperate, that you feel like you have no other choice, so you throw everything you have into something that not only seems unlikely to succeed, sometimes is genuinely terrifying. That is not a place anybody ever wants to be. Like this IV treatment.
4: Like, it doesn't seem like a good idea. You can't look back on it and be like, well, given the information we had at the time, we made the best decision we could. It's like, no, that was a bad idea. And so if it turns out bad, then it's like, you have no one to blame but yourself. But if it turns out good, and I guess that's what the Hail Mary is like a bad idea that has the potential to work.
3: But today on our program, people in bad situations with no other options, going for crazy long shots they hope against hope are going to fix the impossible situations they found themselves in. Our entire episode today, my friends, happens in the fourth quarter, seconds left in the game, after coming from 29 points behind, far, far from the basket, throwing a ball that really looks like it's going to be short. When does that ever work out? From WBEZ Chicago, it's This American Life. I'm Ira Glass. Stay with us.
6: Former Vice President Mike Pence says that in President Trump's second term, lobbyists multiplied their spending in Washington.
7: People that want to drain the swamp in Washington, D.C., there's maybe nothing more swampy than the battle over getting tariff waivers for big business.
6: A critique of Trump and the populist right from Mike Pence. On

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1: You have to go to work. Throw yourself into it. Try to make it happen. Day after day. There's a new series by our co-workers at Serial about people like that. It's about defense attorneys who work with death row inmates. And so they allowed us to pull a few scenes from the first two episodes to play for you here so you can get a sense of this. We'll start at the top of the show. Here's how they open the series. Marie Shema of the Marshall Project is the host.
2: In the fall of 2024, a criminal defense lawyer got the kind of phone call that most lawyers can only dream about. It concerned a client of his, a guy named David Wood, one of Texas's most notorious serial killers. He was sitting on death row, months away from his execution.
3: I would like to discuss with you something about David Wood. Why I don't condone what has happened in that case. The fact is, I don't like
2: the man on the phone, George Hall, thought something corrupt had gone down in David Wood's trial. It had happened more than 30 years ago, but for 30 years he'd said nothing, mostly because he was afraid to. For those 30 years, he'd been on parole. He worried if he aggravated the authorities, they might find some way to send him back to prison. But now his parole had ended, and George Hall was ready to tell his story, which he'd eventually put into a sworn declaration. That story goes like this. Back in the late 80s, George Hall and David Wood were locked up together at the Eastham Unit in Texas. George Hall was in for murder. David Wood was in for rape. They weren't particularly close. David Wood was quiet, didn't talk much. But when he did, George says, it was mainly to complain about how the police in his hometown of El Paso were harassing him, investigating him for a series of murders.
4: Basically, what he said was El Paso was trying to pin it on him.
2: David Wood insisted he had nothing to do with those murders. George thought maybe he didn't, maybe he did. Either way, he didn't really care. Eventually, George and David Wood were separated, moved to different facilities hundreds of miles apart. One day, George says he's in the prison library, ready to go to lunch, when two officers come in and tell him to pack his stuff.
4: I said, well, where am I going? They wouldn't tell me. So, next thing I know, I'm on a bus ride down to El Paso.
2: A few hours later, George finds himself in a holding cell in the El Paso County Jail. Two other guys join him in there. George recognizes them both as guys who had celled with David Wood. And one of them says to the group, they have an opportunity. They can all get money, maybe, or less prison time. All they have to do is snitch on David Wood. Soon enough, they're escorted out of the cell and into a car. And George says that's when the cops start rolling out the red carpet.
4: They give us the tour up scenic drive up the mountainside, look across the Rio Grande, look into old Mexico and this and that.
2: George says they're taken to a hamburger joint for lunch and then, ultimately, to a police station. The guys are offered coffee, snacks, cigarettes, and then they're ushered into a room with detectives.
4: Of course, they got files everywhere. They got David Woods' name plastered all over the thing. They got arrows and lines going to this, dates wrote down. Files are sitting there. They start handing us files. Look at this. We got this on him. We got this on him. He did this. We know this. And going through all facts and stuff, this narrative driven, and you're reading what they got. And then after that, they go, you know anything? Well, I don't know a goddamn thing. All they had to do is ask me at the prison unit. I was mattered about it.
2: As for the other two guys,
4: they go back. They're talking to each other, but it's in real low tone. And they basically don't even want to talk to me about nothing. So I knew to myself right then and there, they're going to say whatever they want them to say.
2: They're going to tell the police that David Wood confessed to multiple murders. But George is sure these guys don't actually know anything about David Wood. He would have heard about it already. Plus, he knows they're not above lying. Eventually, David Wood does go on trial for the murders. George is never called to testify, but the two other guys become the star witnesses for the prosecution. The jury convicts David Wood, and he's sentenced to death. Court documents show that after the trial, one of the informants received $13,000 in reward money. The other got his own capital murder charge dropped.

identified more than a dozen officers, detectives, and supervisors who were involved in David Wood's case. I wanted to ask them about George Hall. Some were dead, one had dementia, one hung up on me, and others never responded. But the one detective who did speak to me extensively about the case called George's whole story, quote, preposterous. The detective said he couldn't imagine his colleagues taking prisoners out for a joyride and showing them case materials in order to get them to snitch. Not long after George Hall called David Wood's lawyer, David Wood's lawyer emailed me, asking me to write about the case. I wasn't surprised. I'm a journalist at a nonprofit called The Marshall Project, where we cover the criminal justice system. But I was surprised by who was asking. Greg Werchuk. I know Greg Werchuk as a big deal in capital defense work. He's been defending people on death row for decades, and even stopped one execution by winning at the Supreme Court. I'd asked him for an interview years ago, for a book I was writing on the death penalty. He said no. He rarely spoke to reporters. But now here he was in my inbox. His email was polite and panicky. David Wood's execution date was only 17 weeks away. He wanted me to write about the case and all the problems he saw with it. I was pretty skeptical. I did the hard-hitting research of reading the Wikipedia page about David Wood and, woof, 6 women and girls, one as young as 14, killed and buried in the desert outside of El Paso. David Wood even got one of those spooky serial killer nicknames, the Desert Killer. Greg wrote to me that David Wood was innocent, that he didn't commit any of these murders. And sure, I did find George Hall's story compelling, but even if those informants were lying at the trial, that doesn't mean David Wood didn't do it. Plus, in order to do the story Greg was pitching, I'd have to reinvestigate it from scratch, all 6 murders in a matter of weeks. That sounded impossible. But I was curious about what Greg was up to, his overall project, trying to sow enough doubt at the last minute in order to save his client's life. I'd seen executions get stayed for procedural claims about execution methods or a defendant's mental fitness. But this wasn't just a claim about an unfair trial. Greg was saying David Wood didn't do it at all. And now, somehow, he's supposed to prove that in a few months. So I told Greg, I'm not going to do the big feature story on David Wood you're imagining. But what if I follow you around? Be there with a microphone as you strategize with your team, hunt for witnesses, and try to persuade people of David Wood's innocence with the clock ticking. Greg had a million reasons to say no. I'm still kind of shocked that he said yes.

0: So that's the premise. Maurice is going to follow this defense team. And before we get to some of what he witnesses doing that, we should run through the evidence against David Wood in this murder conviction. Maurice, thank you for talking me through this right now.
1: Yeah, thanks for having me here.
0: Just a quick heads up for listeners that these crimes are pretty awful and might not be right for every listener or for children to listen to. Maurice, let's just run through it. How solid was the evidence that got David Wood the death penalty?
1: So the person who really walked us through the evidence was a detective who worked on the case. His name is John Guerrero. He was with the El Paso Police Department, and he's retired now, and he invited my serial producer, Alvin Melliff, and I to his house in El Paso. He introduced himself as Johnny. It's one of the biggest cases of his career, and he seemed to like talking about it.
2: You can ask me, is there any doubt in your mind that this is the man that committed this heinous crimes against these little girls? None whatsoever. None. None.
1: So this begins in the summer of 1987, and there are two county employees working in the desert outside of El Paso, and Johnny says they saw a leg sticking out of the sand. The police checked it out, and they found out that it was a woman named Rosa Maria Casio. She was in her 20s. And then they searched the area around her, and pretty quickly they find a second body about 50 feet away. It's a woman named Karen Baker. She's 20, and she's a mother of three young children. And then over the next few months, they find a total of six bodies in this area of the desert. Two of the victims are girls in middle school, and then their ages run up into their early 20s.
0: Middle school kids.
1: I know, it's awful. The detail that really stuck out to me was that they could identify the girl who'd been in eighth grade in part because they found her T-shirt where all the other kids had signed their names on the last day of school.
0: Okay, so then Johnny starts to gather tips and clues. Let's play a little bit of the podcast where you get into that.
2: We started getting information from several people about this white guy that was going around in a beige truck and also in a motorcycle.
1: El Paso is majority Hispanic, so this detail, a white guy, stood out to Johnny. The kids say this guy was always around,
2: giving weeds to them and buying them beer and that kind of stuff. And then also we were told that he was real focused on these young girls, you know, real young girls, 15, 16-year-old little girls. And I don't remember who it was, but somebody gave us this nickname, Skeeter.
1: In old tapes from this investigation, you hear this name come up a lot, Skeeter.
3: Skeeter. That was that guy in the truck.
4: That was a guy in the truck?
3: Yeah.
2: Somebody said, well, Skeeter is a guy that just got out of prison.
5: Okay. Skeeter is who?
2: And his name is...
3: David Wood, I guess.
2: Yeah, David Wood. Of course, we run his name.
1: The mechanics of how Skeeter and David Wood get linked are hazy. In the recordings I listened to, most of the kids had no idea who Skeeter was. And the ones who say Skeeter was David Wood, it's not clear if they put that together themselves or if they were repeating the connection that the cops made. In any case, when Johnny learns more about David Wood's criminal record, he discovers a rap sheet that's long and egregious. Multiple sexual crimes against girls, one as young as 12. And the timeline tracks. David Wood had been released from prison less than a month before the first of these victims disappeared.
2: So, you know, I mean, right away the antennas go up, you know, the red lights start blinking and what have you, you know?
0: Okay, so that is what makes David Wood Johnny's prime suspect. But Maurice, as you say in the show, just having a nickname and a history of crimes, even very disturbing crimes, that is actually not enough to put him away for six murders. They also get the two jailhouse witnesses that you talked about in the show's opening. Johnny, by the way, says that the story that George Hall tells about those two witnesses is preposterous. And then there's one bit of physical evidence that connects David Wood to the crime.
1: Yeah, it was surprising to me that there was only one bit of physical evidence. It's a set of orange fibers, probably from a blanket. And these are threads that came from David Wood's vacuum cleaner, like the bag in his vacuum cleaner. Mm-hmm. And then they were also found with one of the victim's bodies in the desert.
0: And then the other big thing that Johnny's got, and this is probably the most substantial thing that connects Wood to these murders, is this woman named Judith Kelling. Tell her story.
1: Judith Kelling was a sex worker in El Paso in the 80s, and she's deceased now, but she came forward and did a recorded interview with Johnny.
6: Today's date is Monday, November the 16th, 1987.
1: She came forward shortly after some of the women were found in the desert. And she said she'd been hitchhiking, and a white guy picked her up with his truck. And he wouldn't take her to where she wanted to go, but instead invited her to do cocaine with him out in the desert. So he drives her out there and pulls out a shovel and also some rope.
0: So this is from her interview.
5: And he took the shovel and he started digging. And he came back, he got the blanket, and he told me, he made me get out the truck. I didn't want to. I told him, just take me back. He kept calling me a bitch. He goes, don't turn around, bitch. I was getting panicky, scared, because I thought he was going to try something with me.
1: Judith Kelling says that he tied her up and raped her, and there are a lot of creepy details. Like, he kept telling her to say that she was 14 years old. And then he hears some voices nearby and gets spooked, and he leaves her out in the middle of the desert to find her own way home. The police give Judith a photo lineup, and she identifies David Wood as the guy. And she takes the police to where she was raped, and Johnny tells me that it's about 50 yards from where the murder victims were found.
0: And then, as you explain in the show, the police arrest Wood for the rape. He denies it, but he's convicted, and he goes to prison. And then, with him in prison, Johnny tries to connect him to the six murders.
1: Yeah, and it takes a long time. But the jury is convinced, and they only deliberate for like 90 minutes before sentencing him to death.
0: And so in your podcast, after you explain all that background, then your series really gets going. And you really get into the meat of it. And we follow the defense attorneys, led by Greg Werchuk, as they try all kinds of different tactics and meet with all sorts of people to try to stop David Wood's execution. They have just 12 weeks. They go to a district attorney, they go to a TV news person, they hear about somebody who thinks their dad may have committed at least some of the six murders, and they have to decide if that is worth running down. I have to say, I was really surprised at how many different roads they could go down and had to choose between.
1: Yeah, he had a lot of them to choose between. Greg actually got the original list of police suspects, and there were 36 of them on it, and some of them did seem promising. Basically, Greg's theory on this case is that the cops had tunnel vision. They were under all this pressure to solve the case. The victims' families were demonstrating in public, and so they took every bit of evidence and massaged it to fit David Wood, or discarded it if it fit someone else.
0: And so with all that in mind, let's just pick up with your show at this scene that happens in your second episode. Greg has just been to the courthouse to re-examine some of the physical evidence in the trial, the orange fibers. It is 50 days before David Wood's execution is scheduled to take place.
1: On the way out of the courthouse, Greg says he wants to grab one more thing from a clerk. He asks for any and all criminal records related to a guy named Michael Plyler. This is a new name to me. It wasn't on the El Paso PD's list of 36 suspects. But the other night, Greg came across Plyler's name in old state records, along with a picture of a truck, which looked a lot like David Wood's truck. So Greg wondered, could this all be a case of mistaken identity? He wants to look through Plyler's criminal files to see if there's anything in there that might tie him to the case beyond the truck. Like if he went by the nickname Skeeter.
7: Because Skeeter is this nickname that keeps popping up throughout the case as David Wood, but David Wood's never used that as a nickname. So it seems a bit odd that that would be a name he would be giving to people.
1: This depends on believing David Wood about the nickname, which Greg does. But either way, this Plyler deep dive seems to me like a real long shot. And it reminds me of a criticism I've heard a lot, mostly from prosecutors and judges. They say lawyers like Greg have years to do this stuff, but they wait until the last minute so they can maximize the drama. I ask him about this.
8: So these are files that you've had for a long time and you're just now...
9: They'll give you the...
8: I guess I wondered if this name had emerged in something you just got.
7: I've had it for a long time in the sense that it's buried in 12,000 pages of records.
1: He says it's buried in 12,000 pages of records. His point being that, yes, he's technically had Michael Plyler's name for years, but he's been working solo for much of that time. So he's had to pick and choose what to focus on. But it's also true that Greg is incentivized to stretch this out as much as possible, to show up at court with new information right before the execution. That way, the judges will be so overwhelmed they'll have to hit the pause button, and Greg's client gets to live another day. In fact, Greg's already been accused, pretty harshly, of delaying David Wood's execution in all kinds of ways. In 2009, Wood was about to be put to death, and a day before it, Greg got them to delay by arguing that David Wood has an intellectual disability. The courts ultimately reject this appeal, but it takes 5 years for them to rule on it. Then they spend years arguing over evidence that was never DNA tested. Last year, a judge, summarizing the last 15 years of this case, accused David's defense of a, quote, pattern of piecemeal litigation and delay. Over those years, Greg has filed motions to replace prosecutors, to claim a judge had a conflict of interest, to test this or that bit of evidence. He lost all these arguments, but the judge's point was, this guy just throws spaghetti at the wall to see what sticks, and he does it one noodle at a time. Other lawyers get accused of the same things. There's a perception on the part of prosecutors and also lots of judges that lawyers like Greg are such extreme anti-death penalty zealots that they're willing to bend the rules, if not outright break them. Greg and I finish up at the courthouse around lunchtime. Before we head back to the hotel, he proposes we swing by someone's house first. A woman he's been trying to talk to for some time now, Ramona Dismukes. Her importance as a witness is kind of questionable. She was best friends with a girl who disappeared back in 1987. A lot of people in El Paso assumed David Wood was responsible, but police never found evidence, and he wasn't convicted of it. It's the kind of witness I could imagine skipping, but Greg decides it's worth a try. We pull off the highway and drive up to this small house, where a guy with a mohawk is hauling stuff out to a dumpster. I see a woman in the rearview mirror.
9: What's your name? I'm sorry.
10: I'm Ramona.
1: She seems excited to talk to Greg, but says the house is too much of a mess to invite him in. She suggests another spot.
10: I mean, there's like a Whataburger up the street, right around the corner.
11: Okay.
10: And I can
11: your
10: go
11: husband
10: there.
11: Said you might have, like, files.
1: Naomi and Alvin meet us at the Whataburger. There's loud music, soda fountains and fryers going, people coming in and out. Ramona blazes in, big expressive face. Her hair is wild and curly. Some of the layers dyed cherry red. She slaps down this giant binder, very dusty, that says Mona's Articles. She also goes by Mona, in cursive letters next to what looks like a cigarette burn. It's full of old newspaper clippings that leave flakes on the table. Apparently, all those years Greg was developing his theories of what really happened in 1987, Ramona was nursing her own. Ramona tells us she got involved in this case because of her best friend, Cheryl Vasquez. When they were still teenagers, Cheryl married Ramona's brother, which made them best friends and sisters-in-law. Cheryl was 19 when she disappeared, the same summer as all the Desert Killer victims. When bodies started turning up in the desert, Ramona was worried that Cheryl was going to be one of them. She felt the cops weren't looking hard enough for her friend. So she enlisted her mom, and they decided to figure out what happened to Cheryl themselves. They knew Cheryl was last seen at this one Circle K convenience store. And so they came up with, frankly, a totally bonkers plan.
10: We started hanging out at that Circle K. And my mom was literally tricking me. She was like, go sit on that wall, and somebody's going to come and try to kidnap you, and I'll call the cops, and we'll get them, and we'll know who it was. And I'm like...
12: Your mom sounds like a real character from what I've...
10: Oh, yeah. She was feisty until the moment she died. She had me sitting on that wall in little shorts, 17 years old, waiting to get me kidnapped. I'm like, thanks, Mom. But
1: by way of explanation, Ramona says that her mom was, quote, German. The lawyers don't ask her to explain more. But as strange as the plan was, there was some logic to it. Ramona and Cheryl were about the same age, and according to Ramona, looked so alike that they got mistaken for sisters. Ramona's mom thought she could use her daughter's looks to lure out the desert killer. Ramona says that she and her mom did the Circle K routine over a few days with no luck. Then, one afternoon, she was sitting on a wall outside the store in her shorts when she saw a truck approach. Word around town was that the desert killer drove a beige or a brown truck.
10: One day, this brown truck came rolling in and went to the store and came out and looked over at me and was like, oh, threw a quarter at me. Go home. Huh? Go home. Your family's looking for you. They said I stole you. The cops are asking me questions. You need to take your ass home. And I'm like, who are you talking to? And I didn't know.
1: This was how Ramona first met David Wood. At this point, the cops were starting to zero in on him for the disappearances, including Cheryl's. And he knew it. He mistakenly thought Ramona was Cheryl because, again, they looked alike. So that part of the plan actually worked. Ramona says he tossed a quarter at her, as in, you're the girl the cops think I abducted. Please use this quarter to call home on the payphone. Tell everyone you're safe. Ramona goes on to tell us about the surprising relationship that developed between her mom, and David Wood. something between a friendship and a covert op. David Wood himself remembers spending time with the two of them. But what he didn't know is that they were also spying on him. Ramona says her mom started inviting David Wood to their house.
10: He'd come over, she'd give him coffee, they'd hang out, they'd talk. My mom thought she was slick, and she was. My mom was like, you know, I'm going to sit here and talk to him, you go search his truck, you know.
1: She says she stole David Wood's keys and rifled through his truck, trying to find something incriminating. But she never did. She also saw him get nauseous around blood. She cut her hand in front of him once, which, while not exactly exonerating, didn't scream serial killer either. For Ramona and her mom, it all added up to one thing. David Wood could not be the Desert Killer. Ramona says her mom was eager to help clear his name.
10: My mom immediately called the detectives. He's the wrong guy. So they're like, oh, we want to come and talk to you.
1: The police came to the house and asked Ramona to come down to the station to give a statement to detectives. She was sketched out.
10: And I said, no, I'm not going to give you a statement. And they said, well, we want to show you something. So they put me in the car and took me out to the desert. And they're like, you know, there's bodies out here and it'd be really easy for you to be out here. And they wanted me to write a statement. They told me out there in the desert, we need you to go back and write a statement. We need you to tell us that David Wood tried to take you. I said, but he didn't try to take me. He threw a quarter at me and told me to go home. I said, well, that's not what we need you to say. I said, but that's not the truth. And they said, you know, you look just like all the other girls that are gone. This could be you. And I was like, are you threatening me? And they're like, well, no, we're just telling you that if you don't put him away, he might take you.
1: Ramona says the detectives who drove her out to the desert were Johnny Guerrero and his partner, Alfonso Marquez. She eventually put all of this in a sworn statement to the court. Ramona is not the first person to accuse these guys of abusing their power. There's George Hall, the guy who called Greg with the whole story of the jailhouse informants and the red carpet treatment, and later laid out his claims in a sworn declaration. According to trial transcripts, at least one other witness claimed the police tried to add falsehoods to her statement. In a different case from around this time, a suspect told a reporter that Detective Guerrero bullied him into a false confession. We asked Detective Guerrero about that interrogation, and he said he didn't remember it. He also denied ever taking Ramona out to the desert. Actually, what he said was, quote, she's full of Moreover, he told us in his 15 years in homicide, quote, I was never accused of any wrongdoing or coercion by anyone I talked to or any case I worked, unquote. Detective Marquez, for his part, died a couple of years ago, but it is worth noting that he had a reputation for lying and using force. In a different case, he allegedly bullied a 16-year-old kid to make him confess to two murders. The kid was later exonerated after serving nearly 20 years in prison. Watching the lawyers interview Ramona, watching them jot down notes at every twist and turn, I was struck by how absurd it was that this was where we found ourselves, 50 days out from the execution. All of us huddled around a table in this Whataburger, the lawyers trying to piece together something useful from this zany story. Ramona is entertaining, but since I'm not steeped in the case, it also seems like she mixes theories and stories and gossip and evidence so effortlessly, and it's such a rapid clip that it's a little hard to keep up, much less to accept it all at face value.
9: Yeah, right.
10: This is when she was already.
1: I look over at Greg and Naomi to see how they're reacting, to get some clue about how seriously I should take all of this. But they're more or less statues, very stoic, these two lawyers in a Whataburger. All of which to say, I'm not sure how to assess some of the other claims Ramona makes. The most explosive ones concern a very important person in the case against David Wood, Judith Kelling.
10: And when I heard her name, I'm like, this is that prostitute that's saying David raped her.
9: Yes.
1: Judith Kelling was the woman who claimed David Wood raped her out in the desert. Ramona says she was out one day looking for her sister-in-law, who was still missing, when she spotted Kelling and sidled up to her.
10: So I'm like playing it cool with her, and I'm like, oh yeah, you know, I'm looking for my sister, and she's like, oh, the David Wood thing. She's like, yeah, you know, that's all bullshit. And I was like, what do you mean? And she's like, he didn't do anything to me.
9: Really?
12: So she told you this in after David Wood's arrested in October of 1987.
10: After he was already charged with her rape, when he was charged with before he was convicted.
1: You can tell in Greg's voice how much he would love to poke holes in Judith Kelling's credibility. It's something he's been trying to do for years. For example, he found one source who gave a sworn statement to the court that Judith Kelling had been a police informant, and specifically that she'd been Detective Johnny Guerrero's informant when she reported her rape. Judith also spent long stretches in jail around this time on drug charges. On top of that, Greg has noticed that her story of what exactly happened in the desert kept changing, getting more and more aligned with other things the police believed about David Wood and the murders. Greg uses these points to make an argument in court filings. Desperate to solve the murders, Detective Guerrero squeezed an equally desperate Judith Kelling to point the finger at David Wood. We asked Detective Guerrero about all of this, and he denies that Kelling was ever his informant. Judith Kelling died a decade ago, so Greg can't ask her about it. But here, in this Whataburger, Ramona claims Kelling revealed much more to her about what really went down.
10: This is what she's telling me. They made a deal with me to get me out of jail, and all I got to do is testify against this guy. I was like, well, were you even raped? She's like, yeah, but not by him. I'm like, who? She said, Mike Plyler. I'm like, who's this guy?
1: Mike Plyler? What? The same guy Greg asked about at the courthouse a few hours ago? The one I thought was a long shot? I look over at Greg, and I can see he's just as surprised. He's barely able to contain himself, nodding so hard it's like he's swaying. Ramona says that after she got Mike Plyler's name from Judith, she and her mom looked for the guy and, well, basically stalked him. They staked out his apartment, watched him come and go. They were blown away by the similarities between this man and David Wood. Similar builds, similar tattoos. On top of the similar trucks, they also both drove red motorcycles. I can practically see the gears turning in Greg's mind. And as the Whataburger fills with the sound of someone making the world's loudest milkshake, he tosses out one more question.
13: Do you have any information about this nickname Skeeter that supposedly is...
10: That's Skeeter. Mike Plyler's Skeeter.
13: Well, when you say that, how do you know that he's Skeeter?
10: Because that's what Judith called him.
13: Is that right?
10: That's what she called him. She called him Skeeter. So, that's Skeeter.
1: Ramona says that she went to the cops back in 1987 and told them everything she learned about David Wood, about Judith Kelling, and about Michael Plyler. And she says the cops did nothing. They could have, for example, looked more into Plyler, gotten some DNA samples, polygraphed him. Instead, Ramona says, they simply told her to stay away. Ramona's whole story is wild, obviously. And as we wrap up at the Whataburger, it's not clear to me how Greg is going to use it all, whether he's going to try to corroborate any of these details. And I'm not sure that's really possible. I can imagine what a prosecutor might say. For example, the Judith Kelling story, that it wasn't David Wood who raped her. Well, the state could point to trial testimony from Kelling's sister, who said Judith identified David Wood as the rapist right after it happened. Greg could go after the sister's credibility, but the question remains, why would Judith Kelling make a grand revelation to Ramona, a teenager she just met? There's also a question about Ramona's motivations. I found an old news story that says she was banned from the El Paso County Jail. She had allegedly graffitied "I love David Wood" on the wall of a visiting booth. Ramona denies it and says people were just out to tarnish her reputation because she was questioning the police department's version of events. Still, not a great thing to have out there on the internet. But what's most useful to Greg, I think, are all those moments when the cops appeared to have tunnel vision. For example, when Ramona says they tried to get her to falsely accuse David Wood, or when she says they ignored the Plyler story, especially if the state didn't tell Wood's lawyers about this stuff before his trial. I wouldn't call these bombshells, but I would call them good evidence. And you could argue that Greg only found it all because the execution date forced him to knock on every door one more time. I ended up calling Mike Plyler a few weeks later. He confirmed that he did live in El Paso during the time in question. His tone got a little sharp when I asked if he went by the nickname Skeeter. He interrupted me and said, quote, "That's false." When asked about raping anyone or being the desert killer, he said, quote, "I haven't done nothing. I don't have nothing to hide." After we hung up, I sent him Ramona's claims. He ghosted me. I do feel for him. This whole episode made me see just how easy it is for anyone to be accused of pretty egregious stuff in a legal filing. In this case, rape and being a suspect in a serial murder case. All because some stranger mentions your name in a Whataburger. We felt we had to use Plyler's name, given how much it showed up in the lawyer's legal filing. But we also felt like this man deserves every possible opportunity to respond. So, after I sent a ton of follow-ups that went unanswered, Alvin and I decided we just had to try in person. Plyler lives in a mid-sized city in the south. When we got to his house, there were a couple of warning signs about a pit bull, and then we heard barking. I did see a dog through the window. Pretty cute, actually. Plyler opened up just to tell us, quote, "I'm not interested." I asked if I could give him a folder with Ramona's claims. He suggested I throw it in the garbage. I leaned over to put it on the doormat, and by the time I stood back up, the door was closed. The whole thing lasted maybe 10 seconds. I haven't been able to reach him since.
0: Maurice Chemin. That is from his brand new podcast, The Last 12 Weeks, which is made by Serial with the New York Times and the Marshall Project. You can hear the rest, the promising leads, the disappointing leads, the far-fetched leads, everything they try in this true life crime story. When you do, I just want to give you a heads up. You've now heard about 10 minutes of episode one and like 15 minutes of episode two. So most of those two episodes, you're going to want to go back and hear the stuff we haven't included today. You can hear that The Last 12 Weeks, wherever you get your podcasts. Coming up, people tossing out a real-life message in a bottle every single Sunday, hoping someone will respond. 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

0: This American Life. I'm Ira Glass. Today's show, there's something about Hail Mary. As I said earlier, we're spending this entire hour in the last 2 minutes of the fourth quarter with people who are behind and desperate, trying any damn thing they can think of. We have arrived at Act Two of our program. Act Two, bottle episode. What is the plural of Hail Mary? Is it Hail Marys? It seems like it should be the Hail part that gets to be the part that's plural, because that's the action, right? That's the thing that's happening. But just Hail's Mary just sounds weird. I ask this because Mickey Meek has this story where you need the plural.
1: Aisha Wallace Palomares came across this thing sort of by accident. She's an immigration reporter for a website called LA Taco, and she heard about a lot of people gathering every week outside a detention center called Otay Mesa in San Diego. It's in a pretty desolate spot, surrounded by industrial parks and mountains with off-roading trails.
2: I think when I first walked up, I think Kiss was playing. A Kiss song was playing. And, I just remember very cozy, very friendly, very positive, you know, even though this was, you know, across, you know, you're looking at this detention center that has beige walls and two layers of fence with barbed wire. And it's just like, you know, very stark contrast.
1: It was a whole group of people, about 150, who brought their dogs and kids. They wanted the people inside to know they were there, which is kind of a puzzle because of the fences. Hence the music, which they played pretty loud. They also flew kites and the kids blew bubbles, hoping to get some of them over the detention center's walls. Aisha watched a pastor walk up to a microphone and speaker that was set up.
2: And he turned around and faced the detention center and he said, "All right, everyone, I want you guys to like yell, you are not alone.
3: You are not alone." Let's say it to the hostages behind us. You are not alone. Two more times. You are not alone.
1: There are more than 1,300 detainees inside Otay Mesa. And a lot of them don't have a good, reliable way to communicate with the outside world. In theory, they should be able to make phone calls. There are these tablets they can use to text or do video chats. But the reality is that they have to pay to do any of that. And a lot of people land in detention without any money. And sometimes their families have no idea where they've been taken. They can try to look it up online in ICE's detainee locator, but that's not always accurate or up to date. And if you're wondering, don't people have a right to a free phone call? The answer is no.
2: And then I just kind of start to notice that they're like calling over the fence. The organizers ask for A numbers.
1: Can you just explain like what's an A number?
2: Yeah, it's called an alien number. It's basically a number that is designated to someone who's a non-citizen. And A numbers are really important for family members to locate their loved ones when they've been detained.
1: If they can get someone's A number, organizers can put money directly on their books. The organizers then started shushing people. Everyone went silent, which Aisha thought was kind of strange, until
2: I heard people yell from inside the detention center.
1: Wow.
2: Someone was saying, "Russia." So at first, the organizers thought that they were requesting someone who speaks Russian. But then they were realizing that the person inside was telling them that the A number they were sharing was Russian.
1: They had translators on hand for at least 13 languages, including Arabic, Russian, Swahili, and Tagalog. A couple people stood by with notebooks and wrote A numbers into them. They then immediately tried sending money through these apps, up to $20 for phone calls and text messages, and another $45 for commissary. That was the goal, get as many A numbers as possible.
2: You know, this is not like the easiest way to communicate, right?
1: Like, have you heard of this kind of thing happening at other detention centers before?
2: No, I have not. This is the first time that I had heard anything like this before.
1: Detainees were yelling from different outdoor yards, little patches of concrete with a single basketball hoop. So at some point, someone started bringing a listening device with a parabolic dish. And it's not the only way they communicated.
2: I guess there's like a drain in one of the yards, or I'm not sure if it's in every yard. And so some of the detainees started like kneeling and like yelling through the hole.
1: The organizers, who call themselves the Otay Mesa Detention Collective, told Aisha that the first time they realized they could communicate through bullhorns and shouting was shortly after they started gathering outside the detention center last fall. They were giving out tamales and bags of fruit to families coming for visiting hours when they heard a woman yelling from inside the detention center. She was yelling on behalf of another woman who was inside and far from her family. Here's a recording of that.
4: What's her name? She's from Oxnard, California. She wants her family to know she's here. What's her name?
2: Her name was Yulisa, and her family did not know where she was. And so they were asking if the organizers could connect with the family or just get some help so that her family could know that she was in Otay Mesa.
1: One of the organizers posted video of that exchange on Instagram, and it went viral. Someone responded in a comment, "She's my in-law," and then set up a GoFundMe that said Yulisa's family had been looking for her for a week. Until then, all they knew was that she never showed up to pick up her one-year-old daughter from daycare. When Aisha first saw that video, she thought it was something that had happened once. She didn't realize it was happening all the time until she was there. In the middle of all these A numbers being shouted out, another thing happened.
2: I was just like observing, and I saw like people scramble. You know, the organizers sort of like scramble and say like, "There's a bottle, there's a bottle." And then I see like a Core Civic truck like start to like kind of drive down.
1: Core Civic is the private company that runs this detention center.
2: It was a game of who was going to get there first, the Core Civic security truck or the vigil attendee. And one of the vigil attendees ended up grabbing the bottle and bringing it back. And then like a bottle, I was like, a bottle? Like what?
1: What kind of bottle was it?
2: It was a lotion bottle. You know, like a travel-sized like lotion bottle. And I was just in that moment, like someone threw a bottle from inside the detention facility. You know, it's a pretty wide distance to throw something over.
1: I measured it on Google Maps. The shortest distance they would have had to throw the lotion bottle is about 90 feet.
2: And I had chills, you know, I was like, that's insane. I noticed that everyone kind of got excited. And then I don't know if it was Blue or Holly walks over to me and says, you know, there was a note attached to the bottle. And I was like, what?
1: Is it attached to it or is it inside of it?
2: It's attached to it. I think they used the sort of like sticker on the bottle to sort of use that adhesive to like somehow attach the note to that. And then that's like what it was wrapped on.
1: So Blue brings it over to you and
2: she says, "Do you want to hold it?" My stomach kind of dropped and I said, "Yes." And I'm just holding this note in my hands and I'm reading it.
1: I was wondering, can you read that message for me?
2: Yeah, I can. "Good afternoon. My wife and I have been at OMDC since April 15th, 2025. It's cold here all the time, and the food is poor. For 290 days, we haven't eaten a single piece of fruit, banana, apple, orange, or anything fresh. We are all in one big room with no doors or windows. We can't see any grass or trees. We are all constantly sick. There is no internet. My lawyer was not given my phone calls. Many people here have been sitting for 12, 14, 16, 18 months without a final court decision."
1: Aisha asked the main organizer, a preschool teacher with bright blue hair named Jean Wong, "Is this the first time someone had thrown a note over to them?"
2: And then Jean tells me that this is not the first note, that there's several notes that they've received. But this is the longest note that they've had. Most of them have had A numbers, but she says that this person from inside was so desperate to have their story told that they had actually thrown another bottle with the same exact note earlier that day.
1: What kind of other objects have come over?
2: Lotion bottles, deodorant bottles, and I think even a AA battery.
1: Most of what they got that day were A numbers. Aisha says about 50, mostly from people shouting and throwing bottles over with multiple numbers scrawled on them. I reached out to Core Civic about the conditions described in the letter that Aisha read. They denied all the allegations, called them flatly false and inconsistent with their standards. There have been been reports for decades about inhumane living conditions and poor medical care at Otay Mesa and other ICE detention facilities. But these problems have gotten a lot worse since President Trump returned to office because the number of people in detention has increased so dramatically. Things like overcrowding, not getting enough food, or getting food that's spoiled. Also, physical and verbal abuse from guards. One of the biggest issues right now, detainees needing medical treatment and not getting it. Over the past year, the death rate in ICE custody has more than doubled compared to recent years. More than 50 people since President Trump came back to office. One of them was a Haitian man named Emmanuel Damas. He went into septic shock from a toothache. It's worth noting that most people in ICE detention facilities do not have a criminal record. Crossing the border illegally or overstaying a visa is not a criminal offense. It's a civil violation. An immigration detention is not supposed to be punitive like a prison. Many immigration lawyers believe the administration is trying to wear people down by holding them for long periods in these harsh conditions, so they'll give up on their cases and agree to deportation. While Aisha was there, some of the detainees who'd gotten money put into their accounts sent text messages to the organizers. They requested music they wanted organizers to blast. Others wanted their texts read out loud.
5: I put it into Google Translate and it said, "Are you guys outside? We can hear you, we can hear you, we can hear you. We love you, thank you."
1: At the end of the day, the organizers asked Aisha, "Please don't publish anything about how we're communicating with detainees." They worried it would all get shut down. But then they texted the people inside, including the person who threw over the lotion bottle, and asked what they thought. The answer? Publish it. The detainees wanted the story out. They wanted people to know what was happening.
0: 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You know, people are always walking up to him and asking him, "How do I get into radio?" And he always tells them.
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10: Today on Code Switch, the Obama Presidential Center is opening on the south side of Chicago after nearly 10 years of planning and construction.
11: Black South Side neighborhoods have been stripped away and also starved from investment. So when things do come to a neighborhood, there are concerns about who is this for.
10: We're talking to Southsiders about the Shy's tricky relationship with the president who claims their neighborhood.
12: Even people that love Obama and that love the center have not been able to argue with the facts of, like, the affordability crisis and the displacement.
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13: The hardest part about reading a book is just, like, opening the book.
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14: Live from NPR News in Washington, I'm Dan Ronan. The new round of U.S.-Iran talks in Switzerland faltered today after President Trump's most recent threat to attack Iran if it doesn't stop supporting its proxy, Hezbollah. Negotiations are expected to continue through the night. NPR's Chandelise Duster reports.
15: Negotiations between the U.S. and Iran in Switzerland became tense Sunday after President Trump threatened to attack the country if it doesn't stop Hezbollah from, quote, causing trouble. Trump said in a social media post the U.S. would, quote, hit Iran very hard if it doesn't stop Hezbollah's actions in Lebanon. Iran's lead negotiator responded, writing on social media for the U.S. to be careful and that its armed forces are prepared to respond in a different manner. Meanwhile, Israeli Prime Minister Benjamin Netanyahu said during a summit on Sunday that it won't make peace with Lebanon until Hezbollah is dismantled.
16: We established a security zone in Lebanon, and we shall keep it as long as is necessary.
15: The United Nations interim force in Lebanon said on Sunday that for the first time since the war between Israel and Hezbollah, it has recorded no attacks from either side. Chandelise Duster, NPR News.
14: Under the Trump administration, hundreds of experts have been dismissed from federal advisory committees. NPR's Katia Riddle reports.
17: The Trump administration has given little explanation for disbanding these committees. An executive order says it will reduce government waste. But experts like Michael Abrams argue there's little waste in this system. He works for an advocacy group called the Public Citizen and wrote a report on this subject. Abrams says these committees are an important tool connecting policy to practice.
18: You want to crowdsource it with the best minds. And that's what federal advisory committees do. Why wouldn't you want to do that?
17: Some of the issues these committees were studying before they were canceled include how best to treat long COVID, how to help rural communities with health care, and how to prevent disease outbreaks in hospitals. Katie Riddle, NPR News.
14: The latest NPR PBS News Marist poll finds most Americans are unhappy with President Trump's handling of the U.S. economy. NPR's Elena Moore reports.
19: The poll found that a third of Americans believe gas prices are a major strain on their budgets. Plus, more than 2 in 10 say steep prices are the reason they won't be taking a summer vacation. Those feelings are less pronounced among Republicans, like Greg Votel, who lives in a popular vacation spot in Minnesota.
20: My buddy owns a resort. He's completely full. You look at the grocery store up here, you should see the plates. Nebraska, Iowa, Dakotas, Wisconsin, Illinois. I'd say business is good.
19: Votel is part of the more than 70% of GOP voters who say they approve of Trump's handling of the economy. Elena Moore, NPR News.
14: And from Washington, it's NPR. A recent poll shows that most Asian American and Pacific Islanders say the U.S. is no longer a great place for immigrants. The poll was conducted by the Asian American and Pacific Islanders Data and the Associated Press NORAC Center for Public Awareness. NPR's Maham Javed reports.
21: The poll delves into how Asian American and Pacific Islanders feel at America's 250th anniversary. The top words to describe the U.S. are great, powerful, or prosperous. At the same time, more than 60% say that the U.S. used to be a great place for immigrants, but no longer is. Roughly 30% feel that the country still has opportunities for immigrants. The poll does not distinguish between lawful and unlawful immigration. Many of those surveyed say they or someone they know is facing detention or deportation due to immigration status. Others report carrying proof of immigration or citizenship or changing daily routines and travel plans to feel safe. Maham Javed, NPR News.
14: Voters in Colombia today elected a new millionaire right-wing businessman and lawyer, the new president. With nearly all of the ballots counted, Abelardo de la Esperella was declared the winner, defeating left-wing Senator Ivan Cepeda by just 250,000 votes out of 25,600,000 votes that were cast. The new president will take office on August the 7th. He's pledging to crack down on violence in the country and build maximum security mega prisons to combat violence in that country. From Washington, this is NPR.
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10: What's good, y'all? You're listening to Code Switch, the show about race and identity from NPR. I'm Gene Demby.
4: And I'm B.A. Parker.
10: Okay, so there's this school on the south side of Chicago called Hyde Park Academy. It's really big, and it has a lot of the challenges that really big inner-city schools with lots of poor kids have. You know, old building, not a lot of resources.
4: You've heard that story before, yeah.
10: Just last month, some students there walked out of class to protest because three students died over the course of just 1 month. That's horrible. But the students who walked out said that the school had cut the community groups offering support services. But right across the street, Stony Island Avenue, from Hyde Park Academy, is the sprawling, ambitiously designed campus of the Obama Presidential Center.
4: Not the presidential library, even though that's still what some folks call it.
10: Right, right, right. But there is actually a Chicago Public Library branch on the center campus grounds. But anyway, it has a big basketball court. There are grills for everybody to use. This is a state-of-the-art playground and a museum. Parker, this is a sledding hill.
4: A sledding hill?
10: Yeah, because, you know, Chicago is famously flat. And so Michelle Obama, you know, who grew up nearby on the south side, had them build one because she never got to sled as a kid.
4: Oh.
10: The Obama Center reportedly cost around $850 million to build. And the Obama Foundation touts the fact that it was almost all private money that was raised to pay for this thing. But you know how it goes. The city, of course, had to come up off some money for costs related to its construction in a public park there. So the Obama Center is set to officially open to the public on Juneteenth.
4: Mm-hmm.
10: But from almost the moment around 10 years ago, they announced it back in 2017, that this pretty spot sitting on Lake Michigan would be the spot for the Obama Center. There has been pushback, like a lot of it, and from a lot of different directions.
4: Yeah, I've heard about some of that. There were people concerned that this big, shiny new campus to commemorate the Obama presidency would speed up the gentrification already happening on the south side. People having to move because the cost to rent in the neighborhood was going to go up even higher.
10: Right, right, right. And other folks were concerned that letting the Obama Center build on this public park in the city, that would mean opening up parkland to other private builders.
4: But also, like, don't the folks on the south side deserve nice things too?
10: And that's a really big sentiment too, Parker. People have a lot of feelings about their new neighbor, like this 2019 Hyde Park graduate who requested we not use her name because she currently works for the city and is not authorized to speak to the media.
22: And I'm saying the Obama Center isn't a bad thing. It is truly a really good thing if it is used right, if it is prioritized for the people who live in that community. The studio, the little park, I can see myself walking my dog in a little garden next to little Nancy and Karen.
10: But she did share that the neighborhood around the Obama Center has become too pricey for her and her family. And she wondered how all this would affect her old school.
22: People like, students like me wouldn't be able to attend there. That's the end goal. They don't want to continue to cater to black students if that's the way they want to move.

0: 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Enter curiously.
1: We're talking to two Southsiders who have been looking into the Obama Center, and we're going to dig into the complicated local legacy of the man and the myth that this sprawling project commemorates and celebrates. And we're going to try to think back to those heady, hopeful days not all that long ago when the South Side's dreams and the country's dreams were all wrapped up in each other.
2: Take it away, Gene.
1: So I wanted to pick the brains of some of our Code Switch play cousins who live on the South Side. These are folks who have been covering the Obama Center and, you know, all the drama around it from different angles in their day jobs since the notion of putting the center on the South Side was just a baby idea.
3: I am Natalie Moore, a Chicago native, longtime reporter and editor in Chicago, and I teach journalism at Northwestern University.
4: And I'm Myra Kwaja. I'm a writer and an educator and a multimedia producer. I've been at the Invisible Institute for the past 10 years. It's a journalism production company on the South Side of Chicago. We mostly investigate police misconduct, but for many years, we also had a youth program at Hyde Park Academy, which is across the street from the Obama Center. And I interviewed kids about their feelings about the development for many years.
1: Both of you are Chicagoans, but the South Side was for decades. It was like the largest black neighborhood in the United States.
3: It is the capital of black
1: Atlantans. But like a bunch of Atlantans would get mad at that. But like, you know, the estuary into which all the rivers of the Great Migration flowed. That's part of the reason Barack Obama was drawn to it, right? When he was like working through these big questions of identity, is where he met Michelle, obviously.
3: You know, I did stories back then, you know, about why the first black president came from the South Side of Chicago, because I am serious when I say Chicago is the capital of black America. Mm-hmm. You look at, you know, Black History Month founded here, black studies, you know, all the, you know, the different ways that things have converged here in the heartland.
1: Like, can you talk about if you lived in the South Side during his presidency? Like, I've read about and heard about how there was, like, you know, a Secret Service detail on the block, right, that he and Michelle used to live on. Was there other ways in which his sort of, like, presidency was, like, physically felt in the space of the South Side of Chicago when he was in the White House?
3: Well, I used to live on Greenwood, the same street as the Obamas. The
1: neighbors.
3: Two blocks away. We moved there.
1: Did you borrow sugar from them?
3: No, they were in the White House by the time we moved there.
4: Also,
3: so we were
4: same.
3: Renting.
1: Oh, were?
3: You were on Greenwood too?
4: I was on 53rd in Greenwood, yeah. And they were on
3: 52nd. I was on 52nd in Greenwood.
1: Yeah, neighbors, yeah.
4: Neighbors, yeah.
1: You can borrow sugar from each other, if not from the Obamas.
3: So, you know, when the Obamas were in town, I mean, I remember one time I had a flat tire. I'm trying to come home. And the police are like, you can't come down this block because I wasn't on the list. I'm like, but do you see I have this flat tire? And I had to drive all the way around to try to get home. You know, it was an inconvenience, but it wasn't, like, they weren't there a lot.
4: Yeah, and when they were, you could just go to Valois, which is his favorite diner, and sometimes meet him, which was a fun way to meet him. So, I don't know. It was kind of cool, like, to get to meet him that way.
1: You met your neighbor Obama at some point? Both of you, like, bumped into him at the diner?
4: A couple times.
1: Oh, wow.
4: A couple times.
3: I've met him in the capacity as being a journalist, not as a neighbor.
1: Yeah.
3: Mm-hmm. And there was a certain ownership that people felt. They saw him. They knew him. This wasn't something that was abstract.
1: Mm-hmm.
4: Yeah. And like globally too, whenever you travel and if you say that you're from Chicago, any taxi driver, whatever, would be like, Obama.
1: Obama, right?
4: You'd be like, yeah, that is my neighbor. Like, it was exciting in that way. And the merch game was unmatched.
3: It's still Oprah, Michael, Obama.
1: What do you remember about how people talked about the Obama presidency in the city back when he was in the White House? Like, what was the vibe?
3: I would say mostly excitement. Mm-hmm. You know, there's 2008 and then there's 2016. But, you know, I was a reporter the whole time of his presidency. And yeah, I think it was exciting. And then, you know, you have folks, black folks, not just black folks, who, you know, just really don't believe in the imperialist nature of

0: a presidency. So, you know, I heard some of that. You know, sometimes things were a little unfair. You know, questioning his motives or, you know, who he is. And then there are, you know, other critiques that are rooted in policy and understanding that the empire knows no color.
1: But Myra, you were pretty young during the Obama presidency. Now you work with younger people who probably don't remember a pre-Obama America, right? So, like, how do the people in the neighborhood you work with talk about or think about his legacy to you?
2: There's honestly something kind of amazing about the fact that having a Black president was not, like, considered remarkable to them. Like, when I would talk to students a lot about high school students about voting or, like, take them to vote once they turned 18.
1: Oh, you would take them to vote?
2: Yeah, that was, like, part of what I did. And then if they didn't want to vote, I would, like, interview them about why, just to, like, understand their, like, interest in civics or disinterest. And I think there was overall not an interest in voting, in part because the students I worked with, their interaction with the government in general was through the lens of just being policed every day and having police in their school, police around their school, cop cars waiting outside of Hyde Park Academy every day, expecting a fight. And so to them, it's like, participating in voting or anything was like just the same thing as interacting with the police. And so Obama kind of fell into that too. He visited Hyde Park Academy a few times. That was cool. Like, it's cool. He's very nice, right? Like, he's a celebrity. But there wasn't this feeling of like, oh, me too. I could be like that. I remember students being like, you know, impressed that he would spend, that Obama would at least come to their school and not just like go to Kenwood. Hyde Park has far fewer opportunities and resources than Kenwood. And so a lot of my students were like, oh, we wish we went to Kenwood.
0: And my husband, as a Hyde Park alum, like, he always says, even recently, oh man, Hyde Park's about to be lit because, you know, there, the Obama Foundation has created a formal, special, unique relationship with Hyde Park Academy that they haven't done with other high schools.
1: Gotcha.
2: One of the students recently asked, like, why aren't you doing this with Kenwood? He's like, that would be kind of bogus if we, like, ignored Hyde Park directly across the street. Meanwhile, inside the school, they feel like the administration bullies them and that all their behavior is being policed. So I think my expectations for the school feeling potentially less carceral throughout this process and being like, oh, part of the reason the Invisible Institute stopped even working in the school regularly was like, oh, it's probably not going to be policed as much as it used to be. And unfortunately, in talking with the young people the past few months, I'm like, oh, no, it's the same old Hyde Park Academy.
1: For sure. I mean, for those of us who are not from the Shire, who don't have a sense of the geography there, like, how would you describe the specific area that the Obama Center is located?
0: For people who aren't from Chicago, the South Side is like this blank, amorphous term, but it's the largest geographic part of the city. So it is in Jackson Park, which, you know, it's near the Woodlawn neighborhood, which is a Black neighborhood. My mother grew up in West Woodlawn. This is where Lorraine Hansberry's father bought a house. That was the inspiration for A Raisin in the Sun. I would say that the park is more of a South Side park rather than just a Woodlawn park. Woodlawn is just south of the University of Chicago, so there have always been housing tensions that are there.
1: Housing tensions because the University of Chicago is a well-resourced school, and so much of the South Side of Chicago, where it is like working class, middle class, Black families, and all the sort of friction and drag that comes on housing for Black folks.
0: It's also, I think, important to understand the elasticity of Black neighborhoods. So you can look at Woodlawn's profile and see the median income is low, or there are a lot of low-income families, but there are also middle-class families and upper-middle-class families, because Black neighborhoods tend to be dynamic like that and being by default mixed income.
2: Yeah. One thing I'd love to mention about the geography of where the Obama Center sits is that it kind of straddles this extremely wealthy part of Hyde Park. And then you cross this park And then you're at Hyde Park Academy, which, like Natalie said, is actually in Woodlawn. And so quickly you shift from like wealthy Hyde Park into a much lower income area. There's affordable housing right around there that has been kind of under threat, and a lot of tenant unions have been organizing around it. So this really stark contrast where when you hear people talk about Chicago feeling segregated, I think you see it super clearly right there. Hmm. And then immediately south of Woodlawn, you have South Shore, which led the city in number of evictions for many, many years. The other thing I'd say too to these observations about how Jackson Park has been used and cherished over the years is I remember when the Obama Center was deciding on where they were going to build, and one of the advocates for building it in Jackson Park was the president's advisor, David Axelrod. And I remember he famously said that nobody uses Jackson Park, and that this would bring people to Jackson Park. And that, like, I continue to feel and hear that in my head every time I'm in Jackson Park biking through for the cherry blossoms, going to the house music picnic.
0: Yeah, but there's some invisible lines within the park on who is going where. I never go to the cherry blossoms because I always forget.
2: Right, right, right. They're also there for like 3 days.
0: Mm. Yeah, I'm not opposed to them. So I always miss the window. But have I taken my daughter on the swings? Yes. Do I go to the beach? Yes.
2: Hmm. Yeah, people love Jackson Park and have been using it for a long time. And it's just an important thing to think about when you think of what this impact will be.
1: When he says nobody, he's like, so he means certain nobodies, right?
2: Like, yeah, exactly. He means like tourists.
1: Mm-hmm. So Natalie, you've been down to the new centers. You've seen the Obama-lisk, as his detractors have called it. You've seen the new center. What do you think of it?
0: So I've been covering this story since before the site was even picked.
1: So you have like a longitudinal view on like this.
0: So yeah. Yes. Mm-hmm. I would say the campus itself is beautiful. There's a lot of open space and winding walking paths. Mm-hmm. There's a beautiful public library branch. There's gardens. There's a lagoon. And then there's Lake Michigan on the other side. So you can walk from one space to the other. You know, some of the architecture critics here were skeptical of the building because nothing is that tall.
1: Huh.
0: But now that it's done, there's a sense of, okay, I see how all of this works. Mm-hmm. What really surprised me is how much light comes into the museum.
1: Okay.
0: Because it looks very windowless, but when you're in, like, there are pockets and there are overlooks. And then, of course, there's the big skyline view where, you know, I never knew you could see downtown from the south side. I mean, outside of the beach. But, like, nothing is that tall. Mm-hmm. So I would say the site, you know, all the parts together is beautiful. And then the home court where the gym is, you know, you don't really see, I mean, I don't hang out at basketball courts, and so much public art, you know, by some of the biggest names of contemporary American artists. So aesthetically, it's very attractive.
1: Okay.
0: I guess I'll finally say, having a building like this so big in a community or swath of a community that's not used to it, you know, is a little, it's jarring. But people also point out, like, there's this wonderful Picasso statue in Daley Plaza that was, when it was built decades ago, people hated it.
1: Mm-hmm.
0: They're like, this is ugly. Why is this here? We need to replace it. And now it is beloved. Mm-hmm. So I do think over time we might see some different opinions on how this space looks. But I would say from a campus perspective, it's beautiful.
2: The playground looks really cool.
0: Oh, yeah. Huh.
2: And
0: yeah,
2: like
0: playground.
2: My biggest fear about the architecture, or like frustration rather, is the playground that the Hyde Park Academy students would play on was across the street, and they built home court over that. And I know that campus will be heavily policed, and I'm like, well, where are they going to play?
1: Mm-hmm.
2: And so my hope is that the new playground, which does look dope, like that's a space that the kids can come to.
1: Have you been, Myra? Have you been down to the Obama Center?
2: I have not been inside of it, no. I've like looked around the campus, but I have not been inside.
1: Gotcha. And, yeah, the thing you said, Natalie, is interesting. Is like, the way that sort of, when things are sort of habituated into the landscape in these ways, like, you know, I remember thinking about the Vietnam War Memorial. It was like hated when it was the first like introduced on the Washington Mall, right? And that was like this sort of like almost like the paragon of how you should do something that's like that somber. And so many of the reviews I've been reading about the Obama Center have been kind of almost necessarily in conversation with the Trump moment. And it's like, oh, I wonder how people will think about the way this place looks when we are further removed from this particular moment. Do y'all have any sense of like how the area around the Obama Center will be policed?
0: So it is supposed to be public.
1: But you know,
0: what I am interested in seeing is what does that public look like? Hmm. Outside of the Obama Center, there's so much policing at the beach. And I know people are thinking, what are you talking about? Yes, Chicago has lots of beaches.
1: Yes, it does.
0: Because Lake Michigan is a sea. It is not a placid lake. You cannot see the other side. Mm-hmm. So, you know, there's already a heavy police presence in public parks. So, yes, I will be curious to see what this is like.
2: Yeah, I think this summer in particular, I'm interested and anxious to see what the policing will be like, because in the neighborhood of Hyde Park and the beaches that Natalie is describing, the police presence has dramatically intensified as the weather has gotten warmer. There is a lot of fear around groups of Black teenagers just gathering, mm-hmm. and it is pretty stark, the difference in how people are policed in that area. So I'm excited to hear that, you know, we're all supposed to be able to use the park grounds, and I think that it'll be really beautiful. And the summer, I think, will be a contentious time. Tends to be a contentious time.
1: When we come back,
2: I do think that even people that love Obama and that love the center have not been able to argue with the facts of like the affordability crisis and the displacement.
1: Stay with us, y'all. 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
1: You're listening to Code Switch from NPR. I'm Gene Demby. And we're talking about the impact of the opening of the Obama Presidential Center on the south side of Chicago. So I'm talking to some locals, Myra Kwaja, a writer and organizer who has worked with students at the school, kind of next door to the center, and the journalist, Natalie Moore. And Natalie, you have been following this, obviously, from the moment this center was announced, right? You've been following the story for a while. And, you know, from the beginning, there's been all these concerns around, like, what putting the Obama Center in this location would do to the rest of the neighborhood. There's been really intense pushback from people in the neighborhood, from organizers trying to stop it from being built. Like, could you talk about the universe of concerns that they had in the early stages when this was, like, in the sort of gestational stages of the center being built?
0: You know, one of the stories that I did early on was there was a lot of concern that this was going to be a land grab for the University of Chicago.
1: Yeah, that was one of the things I heard too, yeah. Mm-hmm.
0: Yeah. And so a project that I did with another reporter was we created a boundary and said, let's see who the biggest landholder is in East Woodlawn. And it was not the University of Chicago. It was actually the city of Chicago. Mm. Because these were vacant lots, like houses that were torn down, property that the city inherited. So the city really had more of the power to help shape because of what they owned. So that was the big takeaway. Gotcha. And I remember doing that story, the late Maddie Butler, a housing organizer, did affordable housing, said there is enough room for everybody in this community because there's so much vacancy that people don't have to leave. There's no need for displacement because there's so much to build on. Mm-hmm.
2: Totally. And Miss Butler and like the tenant unions that she worked with, they really did say throughout their 10-year campaign that we're not anti-Obama Center. Like, we just want to be able to stay here to enjoy it. And that's also what the young people at Hyde Park have said over the past 10 years of interviewing them, was like, we feel like we're going to be pushed out, or our families are going to be pushed out. Like, it seems really cool. I hope my younger siblings get to enjoy it.
1: Hmm. Have we seen any of that happen? Like, have we seen people displaced? Have we seen housing prices go up?
2: So, yeah. So the Illinois Answers Project recently put out a story that had some really helpful data. In the past 10 years, the median sale price of a single family home in Woodlawn has jumped 4.6 times.
1: Hmm.
2: So the real estate speculation has been dramatic. If you're just browsing on Zillow, you'll see homes for $1 million in Woodlawn. So yes, people have been displaced.
1: Hmm. I'm curious about how the Obama Foundation was responding to all these complaints, right? To all this sort of pushback they were getting from Southsiders.
0: Not much. They've stayed on message about, this is development for the community. We want to be on the South Side. This community is important to us. It's near where Michelle Obama grew up. It's addressing some of the things that she said that she didn't see as a kid. And I also think that they were able to punt because, like I said, the city owns so much of the property.
1: Like they can say, it's not our response. It's like, this is not our questions to solve.
0: Yeah. And I would just say in general, you know, just to broaden this out, like, outside is so expensive. Like, Woodlawn is not the only neighborhood that is suffering from affordability issues.
1: Right.
0: You know, the city hasn't been able to pass other measures that housing advocates have wanted. Like, rent is really high. You know, there is a citywide housing crisis that is going on, and there are very few neighborhoods that are exempt from that.
1: Right. I'm curious about when people are organizing, you know, and pushing back on the Obama administration, that there's like the singular affective representational power of the Obama presidency, right? For Black folks in particular. And I imagine part of what the organizers had to deal with was also just people who rock with the Obamas, who were like Obama fans. Was that a dynamic that was present on the ground? Like, were people, were there Obama stands, for lack of a better word, who were sort of like, not too much of my president. You know what I mean?
2: I would say, yeah, I wouldn't say they were organizing, but I do think that even people that love Obama and that love the center have not been able to argue with the facts of like the affordability crisis and the displacement. Some people want the displacement also. There's a lot of hatred of poor working class people.
1: Hmm.
2: I think there are like not just developers, but I do think there are people who are like, yeah, I don't want that housing to be so close to the Obama Center.
1: Hmm.
2: I think that's been a hard legacy in some ways of Chicago's public housing crisis since demolishing high-rise public housing. I think there's just a lot of feeling of like, I don't want people who are in public housing to be in my neighborhood. Like, why are they here now? Mm-hmm. And that's something that I have noticed in talking with people. But I would also love to add that I think one thing I did notice in terms of people feeling activated around the housing campaign, whether or not they got deeply involved, I think one of the things that made people more sympathetic to it was in the early days of the campaign, I think this is 2017, President Obama said in like a conference, like one of those community meetings, and he was directly asked about if the Obama Center would sign on to a CBA, a community benefits agreement.
1: What's a CBA for those of us who don't know?
2: Yeah, a community benefits agreement is basically like a package piece of legislation that provides protections that are negotiated around like housing or jobs, some set of agreements with the community. And so sometimes a CBA can be about environmental concerns. That's a conversation right now in another part of the city. But the Obama CBA was specifically around housing protections.
8: Mm-hmm. Michelle and I, as residents of the community, as people who have worked and lived there for a very long time, feel very confident in our ability to make sure that we have a very inclusive process where everybody has their say.
2: And he basically was like, you guys, broadly speaking, he was like, there's no community organization that speaks for all the community. We know what's best. You should trust us. And he just shut it down.
1: That's very fascinating, considering he is a community organizer, famously, right?
2: Yeah.
1: Like he would have been one of the people maybe on the other side of this in a different lifetime.
8: I've been there. I used to be the organizer.
2: But I remember for me, it was jarring. It was really jarring to hear him just flat out refuse to engage with organizers. And I think a lot of people like me were also kind of taken aback by it.
1: Natalie, from the outside, this seems kind of like, you know, your classic gentrification and revitalization story. Like, you got this person wants to build something, they have deep pockets, they want to build something in a neighborhood, and that building might speed up the rise of housing costs, speed up displacement. But in this case, the deep-pocketed developer person is the first Black president. Is that too simple a framing here?
0: I would say yes.
1: Okay.
0: This may be going on a tangent, so just bear with me here. Black Southside neighborhoods in particular have been stripped away and also starved from investment. So when things do come to a neighborhood, there are concerns about who is this for. When I have heard organizers say this is a wholesale attempt by the Obamas to just push us out, they don't want us here, I don't agree with that sentiment. I think that's going too far. My take has been that there's a lot of overstating on all sides. There are not white yuppies who are dying to move to Woodlawn to live by the Obama Center. I also don't think that the Obama Center is going to spur this renaissance of Black-owned businesses on 63rd Street either. And, you know, Gene, you and I have talked about this. Gentrification is a fraught word because it often does not happen
1: in black neighborhoods.
0: Neighborhoods.
2: Right. Totally.
0: So what does that look like here to have a beautiful development, but making sure everybody gets to use it? I think that there are some bolder things the foundation could have done, given Barack Obama's legacy as a community organizer. Michelle Obama grew up in South Shore. They got married at the South Shore Cultural Center. You know, they lived near the community. So I think their intent is not, we're building this so we can push Black people out. That said, if you do feel left behind in this country or this city and neighborhood, I understand that more protections are needed. I also want to highlight the pushback from a white-led group called Protect Our Parks.
1: Okay.
0: Their issue was, we don't think this should be built on parkland. That was just their fundamental feeling.
1: I was reading about this on the
0: phone. And this group kept suing, and the courts kept throwing it out. And, you know, there was a final ruling in 2018 that said, this isn't going to happen. So when I see a white-led group called Protect Our Parks that doesn't advocate for equity otherwise, that is a very intentional, curious choice to me.
1: Gotcha.
2: I appreciate you bringing that distinction up, because I think that that was part of the reason that the housing campaign had to be so strong in its messaging about saying, yes, Obama Center, no displacement. Because in media, specifically national media, it's hard to make that distinction of, like, not all of these people organizing around issues related to the center are on the same page. Mm. And I know that they've had to turn down, you know, interviews from outlets that are kind of secretly right wing because they're like, wait, what's the angle on why they're trying to be critical of the center? It makes it really hard to talk about this, which is why I think even Natalie and I are being like so careful with our words mm-hmm. too, because I never wanted to be like disrespectful, because I know also how much this does mean to so many people. Mm-hmm. It means so, I like really can't understate like how excited so many people really deeply are.
0: Mm-hmm. How many Black family reunions are going to be coming here every summer?
1: 1,000%. Exactly. Like, it's going to be a site of pilgrimage for a lot of people who, like, you know, if my mom and I find myself in Chicago, she's going to be on our list.
2: As it should be. Mm-hmm. And then also the people that live around there, like, I'm sure I'll take the kids I babysit to go play on that playground. Mm-hmm. That's going to be the nicest playground in the area. Yeah, absolutely, like, yeah. Absolutely. Mm-hmm. So, you know, I'm always like, I don't want what I'm saying, this ideally nuanced critique, to become fodder for a white supremacist who just hates Obama.
1: Hmm. Well, I mean, to that point, and I mean, this Obama Center is coming into being on Juneteenth at a time when, again, the vibes are trash. They're absolutely trash. Democratic voters are pissed at Trump. They're just as angry at Democrats in Washington. In the decades since he left office, like, that Obama era hope is increasingly hard to feel. And like, the most cutting appraisals of his presidency are coming from the left, like, not just the right. So how does a building dedicated to optimism around democracy and the American project, like, how does that land differently right now for y'all?
2: So I haven't been inside yet, mm-hmm. but I will say that friends of a variety of backgrounds that have gotten a preview of the center all said that they cried, and that it felt like the promise of 2015.
1: Hmm.
2: And so you just feel this stark contrast between like how bad the vibes are in 2026 and like what so many of us believe to still be possible in 2015. And that the contrast sounds devastating, but
1: mm-hmm.
2: yeah, I'm curious, is that how you felt about it too, Natalie, that it felt like it was a monument to how we felt in 2015?
0: Yeah, so the piece that I wrote after the press day was a take about what does it mean to have a museum talking about democracy when democracy is falling apart.
1: Mm-hmm.
0: And I think we keep saying Jackson Park. We haven't said who it's named after. The park is named after Andrew Jackson.
1: Huh. I was wondering about
0: that. A slaveholding president.
1: Mm-hmm.
0: So there are these interesting juxtapositions that are there. So it's so hard not to think about Trump's presidency in this moment. The museum opens not with the Obamas, but with other struggles like suffragists, labor movement, you know, Black Panthers. So they are talking about movements that have worked and have also floundered before you even get into the mm-hmm. Obama story. So I think that the museum is really designed for people, yes, to have some nostalgia and think about that moment of hope, but to leave there and feel like they can do something, no matter how small it is, especially given the moment. Now, they don't ever say the word Trump. And when you ask, you know, don't even ask them that. Just talk about democracy. But that is their way. And they have to know that people are thinking about this.
1: Natalie Moore, Myra Quadra, thank you for talking to us. I appreciate you.
0: Thanks for having us.
2: So good to see you guys, see both of you.
1: By the way, we reached out to the Obama Foundation for comment, but we did not hear back from them in time for this episode. That's our show, but coming up on Life Kit, how to get back into reading.
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1: 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It was edited by Courtney Stein, and it was engineered by Kwesi Lee. And thank you to Myra Quadra and the Invisible Institute for sharing some of the interviews they did with students from Hyde Park Academy. As for me, I'm Gene Demby. And as for you, well, you are listening to NPR.
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14: I have this daydream where I go to the park and read under a tree. The sun is shining. The temperature is not too hot, but not chilly either. The ground beneath me is comfortable. I have snacks on hand. I'm hydrated. And I am captivated by the book in front of me. It doesn't usually pan out like this. In reality, 2 minutes in, I'm sweating, my butt hurts from sitting on tree roots, I realize I forgot the snacks, and I can't focus. So I close the book, go home, turn on the TV. A lot of us make this mistake when it comes to reading. We think it should feel romantic, like this landmark event in our day.
9: You know, we have this imagination that like, oh, reading time is like this luxurious thing. I'm in my armchair, sipping scotch.
14: Kevin Wynn is the author of the novels My Documents and New Waves. And in 2017, he wrote an article for GQ called How to Read a Whole Damn Book Every Week.
9: You have to make it a more regular habit than that. Because if you just wait for all those times when you're drinking scotch, hopefully you don't drink that much scotch. Hope you read more than you drink scotch. But yeah, if you wait for all those moments, you're never going to finish a book.
14: Whether your reading daydreams involve you at the park, in an armchair, at a lakeside retreat, or on the beach, what if you let those go and allowed yourself to read whenever, wherever? Because you don't want to miss out. Reading is a joy. Marianne Wolfe is a cognitive neuroscientist at UCLA, an author of Reader Come Home, The Reading Brain in a Digital World.
15: An author gives us a chance to leap into the lives and thoughts and feelings of others, a chance to leap into thoughts that we've never had before, and a chance to even appreciate that in the midst of solitude, we are not alone.
14: On this episode of Life Kit, we have 4 tips to help you read more this summer. And Marianne says, if you've fallen off the wagon, you can get back on.
15: I'm telling you, that will happen. But you have to relearn those muscles.
14: It just takes time. Our takeaway one is read when you can, wherever you are.
9: The hardest part about reading a book is just like opening the book.
14: Kevin Wynn says instead of waiting for that perfect, distraction-free, cinematic moment, look for smaller chances throughout the day. Standing on the train platform, there's a few minutes to read. In a long line for lunch, you can get a few pages in. Read when you're early to school pickup or when you're waiting for your clothes to be done at the laundromat. And if you commute to work, well, that's a gimme.
9: Driving to work, it's audiobook time. You get on the subway, it's time to like open the book. I'm not going to play video games on my phone or listen to a podcast. It's really easy to have that kind of discipline because it's sort of like a sequestered part of your day where you decide, I'm doing this thing at this time.
14: Now, to set yourself up for success here, you need to have books within reach.
16: I have an upstairs book and a downstairs book and a car book and a bathroom book and a bathtub book.
14: Juanita Giles is the executive director of the Virginia Children's Book Festival.
16: I have books everywhere. Put them all over the place and always have one with you. And pretty soon you'll pick one up and you'll start reading and then there you go.
14: Now you might be thinking, how can my e-reader or my tablet be in 5 places at once? Yeah, you're going to need good old-fashioned paper and ink books for this. And you don't have to buy them all. your local library will be happy to supply. In general, a lot of folks will download books to their laptops or their phones or tablets and read there. But Marianne says that is tricky to do.
15: Distractions are intrinsically built in to our laptops and our phones. We really have our attention pulled away. We are awash in distraction.
14: When you read on a device like your phone, you're just one moment away from a text, an email, a Slack message, a news alert. And even if you turn those off, you might still go looking for other entertainment on your browser or on Instagram, just out of habit. You may also default to your typical screen behaviors, which for a lot of us includes skimming for information.
15: You're going to skim no matter what, because that's what we do. We want to get to the bottom and we want to scroll. We want to get to the next, the next, the next.
14: Now, skimming can be helpful when you're reading emails or when you're trying to stay on top of the news, but
15: the reality is that skimming is one of the greatest disruptions of deep reading.
17: And Marianne says deep reading can be a beautiful way to slow down.
15: At the heart of it is the point where we, the reader, go beyond the wisdom of the author to discover our own. Deep reading is when we enter that space. I call it home. I call it sanctuary. Kishjian, my dear novelist friend, calls it the space of interiority. It is that place where only we can go to think at our deepest, best, even most disciplined level about our insights and our associations.
17: Sounds pretty great, huh? To get there, takeaway two, try reading more paper books when you can. You'll have a better chance of minimizing distractions, especially if you're in a moment where you can't seem to get into any books. By the way, Marianne has also gone through periods where she couldn't practice deep reading. She once tried to reread a favorite of hers, The Glass Bead Game by Hermann Hesse.
15: It was just painful. And what I had to do is what I'm going to tell your listener. For 2 weeks, I forced myself to read 20 minutes a day, only 20 minutes, as if I was just going to force myself to try to be that older version of a reader. And I will admit it took me 2 weeks. And then it was like coming home to my old reading self.
14: All right, takeaway three. If you want to read more, you've got to pick the right books. Right for you and right for the moment. Kevin Wynn tries to match the books he reads to the amount of time he has available.
9: I'm usually reading a couple novels at a time, a nonfiction book, and then maybe a comic book. They just feel so different. And then, like, when I found myself with, like, you know, 20 to 40 minutes on a commute, that was enough time for me to get through a bit of the novel.
14: Because books have different textures and they demand different kinds of attention, it's smart to adjust accordingly. Like, you might want to read something lighter when you're at the DMV.
15: Different books demand different paces, and some books can be read quite, you know, quickly. The fact is, Siddhartha can be read a lot faster than Narcissus and Goldman or Glass Bead Game or poetry. Poetry requires a different pace, too.
14: Now, if you're trying to read a book and you've been struggling to get into it, ask yourself, do I even like this? Tracy Thomas is the host of the literary podcast, The Stacks.
18: For my work, I have to read books and finish books that I do not always like. I can tell you usually within 10 to 20 pages if I will like a book.
14: But your reading hobby is not a job, and you don't have to finish that book.
18: I think if you're falling asleep while you're reading it, that's a good sign that maybe you don't like it. I think that if you are constantly checking your phone while you're reading, that might be a sign that you don't like it. I think that if you want to do anything else but read, that might be a sign that you don't like what you're reading.
17: And Tracy says, putting down a book you don't like, that's called cultivating taste.
14: All right, last up, takeaway four. You're back in the habit of deep reading books that you actually like, and you want to keep that momentum going. Why not try setting some goals? When NPR producer Manzi Carano was a kid, she loved reading. But as an adult, she got away from it.
19: I made a really simple goal. read a book a month, 12 books a year. And by writing down each book I read, I was able to see how easy it was to reach that goal. I increase that goal a little bit every year to make it so that it's something that I'm working towards.
14: You can also set goals based on the types of books you read.
19: For example, if you're a big fan of long War and Peace type classics, it might be more interesting for you to read only 3 books a year and actually just count the number of pages you're reading. Or if you're someone who wants to read more science fiction, maybe you notice you gravitate more towards nonfiction and you really want to change that. You can make a goal to read 2 new books from 2 new science fiction writers.
14: While you're at it, why not start a reading journal or a spreadsheet to track your progress? You can rate each book, add notes and favorite quotes.
19: It feels really good to be able to see exactly how many books you've read. Oh, this is the one that I really liked this year. This is the one that I gave 5 stars to. This is the one that I rated the highest. It is a way for you to sort of reflect later. It is not meant to be something where you are competing with others or you are trying to prove something to other people. Think of it more as a reflection, not necessarily a competition.
14: Though Manzi says reading does not have to be entirely solitary. You could join a book club.
19: I love going to authors' talks at local libraries. There's also a huge trend of quiet reading nights at certain places where you can just go sit and read and you don't even have to interact with anyone.
14: You can also just read in a public space where other people also happen to be reading. Going back to our first tip, don't wait for that perfect moment. Just get started. Okay, time for a recap. Takeaway 1, read when you can, wherever you are. Takeaway 2, you'll do your best deep reading on paper, not on a device. Takeaway 3, if you want to read more, you got to pick the right books. Try matching the books you read to the time you have available. And if you don't like a book, put it down. There are so many other options. And takeaway 4, to keep the momentum going, try setting some goals, maybe starting a reading journal. But if that feels overwhelming or like it's going to stop you from opening a book at all, skip it. Remember, the priority is simply to read more and experience the joy that comes with it. For more Life Kit, check out our other episodes. We have one on how to make a small home feel bigger, and another on whether you should buy gold right now. Also, we love hearing from you, so if you have episode ideas or feedback you want to share, email us at lifekit@npr.org. This episode of Life Kit was produced by Sylvie Douglas. Our digital editor is Malika Garib, and our visuals editor is CJ Ricolan. Megan Kane is our senior supervising editor, and Beth Donovan is our executive producer. Our production team also includes Andy Tagel, Claire Marie Schneider, and Margaret Serino. 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
13: 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Special thanks to Barclay Walsh. I'm Mariel Segarra. 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
23: Hello, welcome to the newsroom. I'm Ankur Desai. First to Colombia.
3: This is the night that marks the beginning of a new story for the nation. The night when a new era begins. A change of course. The homeland of miracles.
4: Well, the right-wing candidate Abelardo de la Espria has claimed victory in the presidential election. Elsewhere, Pakistani and Qatari mediators say the first round of talks between Iran and the US in Switzerland have ended with encouraging progress made. Reaction from Bolivia, where police and soldiers used bulldozers to clear roads blocked by anti-government protesters for more than 6 weeks. And the clock is ticking on the future of the British Prime Minister. Reports suggest he'll be setting out a plan to step down on Monday. And more World Cup history. Cape Verde scored their first ever goals at the Football World Cup to hold two times champions Uruguay to a draw. All after this update.
8: BBC News with Roisin Hasty. The right-wing candidate in Colombia's presidential election has narrowly won the poll according to the initial vote count. Abelardo de la Espria, who was backed by President Trump, has pledged a military crackdown on illegal armed groups, drug trafficking and crime. Our correspondent Ione Wells is in the coastal city of Barranquilla.
23: Crowds of supporters of Abelardo de la Espria gathered in Barranquilla tonight, dressed in the yellow Colombian football jersey, waving flags, and some donning hats saying, "Make Colombia great again." Most of them told me they had voted for Espria to restore security to the country. Colombia's internal armed conflict has escalated recently, with the membership of armed groups and criminal cartels doubling in the last 5 years, and cocaine production reaching a record high. Espria, who has been endorsed by Donald Trump, said he was going to rebuild the homeland to take it to the place of greatness it deserves.
8: Pakistani and Qatari mediators say that Iran and the US have agreed on a roadmap towards reaching a final deal to end their war within 60 days. In a joint statement, they said the parties had agreed to a mechanism to end the fighting in Lebanon. The mediators also said that Tehran and Washington had agreed to set up a communications line to avoid incidents in the Strait of Hormuz. In a post on X, the Iranian Foreign Minister Abbas Araghchi said that there had been major progress. From Lucerne, here's Jessica Parker.
24: These are the first talks to be held under the terms of the Memorandum of Understanding agreed last week between the US and Iran. Tehran has pledged not to procure or develop nuclear weapons, but Iran's nuclear program is a long-running and complicated source of geopolitical tension. And the two sides have given themselves an initial 60 days to get a final deal when the last nuclear agreement, which Donald Trump ditched, took the best part of 2 years to negotiate.
8: The Israeli Prime Minister says the IDF will stay in southern Lebanon for as long as is necessary to protect northern Israel from Hezbollah. Fighting is reported to have greatly diminished since late on Saturday, but Benjamin Netanyahu has insisted that nothing will alter his commitment to at-risk communities. Australian police have made what they claim is the country's largest ever seizure of cocaine. Investigators found 2.7 tons of the drug concealed in plastic tubs on the outskirts of Sydney. More details from Sophie Glass-Ryan.
25: When police raided three shipping containers on a property in Londonderry, near Western Sydney, they discovered false floors concealing an elaborate underground bunker system. Inside were several plastic tubs containing packages of cocaine with a street value of over $570 million. Two men in their 20s tried to run away during the raid but were arrested.
8: BBC News. Britain says it will invest more than $60 million on boosting its domestic production of critical minerals. The move comes as the government seeks to reduce reliance on global supply chains and strengthen its economic resilience. A charity that supports people across the globe who've been subjected to gender-based violence says the sharing of ordinary photos, not just nude or sexual images without consent, can harm women. The chain organisation spoke to people from Pakistan and diaspora communities and concluded that tech companies are failing to properly understand image-based abuse on social media platforms because an image could damage a woman's reputation and honour within the family.
25: In one of the more unexpected results in the Men's Football World Cup, Uruguay and Cape Verde have ended their match 2-2 in Miami. The African side went ahead early on in the game, scoring their first ever goal at the World Cup, only for the South Americans to equalise and then take the lead in quick succession. Cape Verde then equalised in the second half. Egypt has beaten New Zealand 3-1 in Vancouver. And Serena Williams will compete in the women's singles at the Wimbledon Tennis Championships later this month for the first time in 4 years. Here's Russell Fuller.
0: It was after her second doubles match in Berlin last week that Serena Williams said she felt more sturdy, speedy and nimble, and after a practice session on Sunday convinced herself it was time to return to the singles court. And I think when you consider the training, travelling and drug testing required with being a professional athlete, it's not surprising that she wants to play singles again. What is surprising is the timing. Yes, she has won the Wimbledon singles title 7 times, but to return at Wimbledon, having not played a single singles match in nearly 4 years, is bold to say the least.
25: BBC News.
4: Hello, you're listening to the newsroom from the BBC World Service with me, Ankur Desai. Welcome to the programme. We begin in Colombia, where the right-wing candidate Abelardo de la Espriella has claimed victory in the presidential election.
3: This is the night that marks the beginning of a new story for the nation. The night when a new era begins. A change of course. The homeland of miracles.
4: Mr. de la Espriella, who is endorsed by President Trump, is on course for a narrow win with nearly all the votes counted. Both candidates had promised to tackle the widespread violence by illegal armed groups, which has marred Colombia for the past decades. But Mr. de la Espriella put forward a more heavy-handed approach. President Trump responded to the result, writing on social media, "He won big." Let's get more from our South America correspondent, Ione Wells, who joins me now from the city of Barranquilla in northern Colombia. Ione, it's looking like Abelardo de la Espriella has won, but there does seem to be some sort of a dispute over this, though.
1: That's right. Here in Barranquilla, he addressed supporters who were cheering him on, all of them wearing the yellow Colombian national football shirt. And he said that this was a new chapter for the country and that this would be a win not just for Colombians who voted for him, but also those who didn't vote for him. Now, his left-wing rival, Iván Cepeda, and the current president, Gustavo Petro, both have said that this result is not yet official. What they're referring to there is how this is essentially the initial count. There is then a process of verification, which is already pretty much underway. Quite a lot of the votes have already been verified. And so Espriella has already had the recognition from many other world leaders. But I think certainly it looks like Iván Cepeda and the current president, Gustavo Petro, are planning to challenge the results if they can. It looks like Gustavo Petro himself is already sowing doubt, accusing some polling stations of being compromised, although he hasn't provided any evidence of that yet.
4: And what more do we know about him, and what's he promising to do if he does become president?
1: Well, Espriella really defined his campaign by taking a very hard-line approach when it comes to security. He said that he would scrap the current government's policy of prioritizing negotiation with armed groups and cartels in Colombia, instead saying that he would introduce a very tough military crackdown, including aerial bombardment campaigns, fumigation campaigns over coca crops, the crops that produce cocaine, but also working more closely with the United States, for example. He's also pledged to build mega prisons in Colombia's jungles for some of the country's highest offending criminals as well. He has certainly, in that sense, modeled himself, I think, on the security policies of other right-wing leaders in the region, including El Salvador's President Bukele, President Noboa in Ecuador as well. This is part of a wider trend, really, of Latin America shifting to the right. He is the latest in a stream of elections that have seen countries in this region shift to the right, much to the pleasure of Donald Trump in the White House, who has very much endorsed these security policies.
4: Okay, we'll leave it there for now, but thank you so much, Ione Wells there, our South America correspondent, reporting from Barranquilla in northern Colombia. Pakistani and Qatari mediators say the first round of talks between Iran and the US in Switzerland have ended with encouraging progress made. In a joint statement, they said the parties had agreed a roadmap to a lasting peace agreement in 60 days and a mechanism to end the fighting in Lebanon. The Vice President, J.D. Vance, struck an upbeat note as he arrived for the talks.
2: What the President has asked us to do is turn over a new leaf, to transform our relationship with the people of Iran and to extend an outstretched hand that says to the people of Iran that if your leadership is willing to give up being a driver of regional instability, if they are willing to give up nuclear weapons ambitions for the long term, then the United States is willing to fundamentally transform our relationship with that country.
4: For more from the meeting in Lucerne, here's our correspondent Jess Parker.
5: The U.S. is clearly trying...

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1: Students began to protest. Bongi Mkabelo was arrested. She spent months in jail and after being freed, was imprisoned again. Altogether, she was behind bars for about 5 years. And all these years on, among her most vivid memories of that extraordinary day in 1976 is one particular moment when the words of a Zulu freedom song called Senzeni Na rang out and captured the mood.

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2: 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With more than 25 no-cut sports programs in middle and high school, they believe inclusion drives achievement. Wildcats student athletes have won 15 state championships in the past 5 years.

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1: 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The time is 5:42. I'm Rachel Lowens. Coming up, we'll learn about the Beacons, the Milwaukee LGBTQ elders whose stories are being preserved in a traveling exhibition. WUWM Sam Woods will have that report coming up next.
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5: Good morning, I'm Michelle Martin. New York Knicks star OG Anunoby was a hero of the NBA Finals when he tipped in a game-winning shot. Now he has a tip for you. Adopt a cat. The newly minted champion highlighted 5 cats from the city's shelter system that are available for adoption. The group is called OG Starting Five, and he seems to have chosen a winning lineup. So far, 3 have already been adopted. The other 2 are still available. If you get there in the nick of time, it's morning edition.
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1: 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I'm Rachel Lowens. The time is 5:45. The Wisconsin LGBTQ History Project recently produced an exhibition and documentary profiling 8 beacons of Milwaukee's LGBTQ history. The project focuses on local LGBTQ trials and triumphs over the last 50 years. It features the stories of LGBTQ elders. Lake Effect Sam Woods learned more from Mikhail Takash, president and chair of the Milwaukee LGBTQ History Project.
7: So our Beacons Project launched earlier this year in Green Bay, and the Beacons Project is really dedicated to honoring our LGBTQ seniors and elders of the community. There are a lot of obstacles to LGBTQ people knowing their own history, and one of them is generational ageism. When we get to a certain age, we're kind of pushed off the stage, we're kind of told that our time is done, and we're kind of invisible or forgotten. Our goal with the History Project is to make sure that intergenerational knowledge transfer happens and that those barriers are broken down. So much like any other community, we can learn from those who have been here and have done the work and built the bridges and lit the torches. And the Beacons Project is a dedication to that. So our first Beacons Project was in Green Bay. The Beacons of the Bay launched on February 6th and featured 8 elders from northeastern Wisconsin. We then turned our attentions to Milwaukee, and the Eldon Murray Foundation and Potawatomi Hotel Casino have underwritten the project so that we can elevate the stories of 8 local elders in the Milwaukee metro market.
0: So you mentioned intergenerational knowledge transfer. And one thing that the Beacons Project has been very clear about is that what's special here is that we're honoring people before they've passed on. And so how does that matter in the larger timeline of how LGBTQ history has been documented and told?
7: Sure. So one thing that we always forget is that LGBTQ history is a fairly new discipline. It really didn't begin in earnest until 1994, and that was the year of the 25th anniversary of Stonewall. And there were very committed efforts that year to start documenting and preserving a history that was rapidly disappearing at the height of the AIDS crisis. And in Milwaukee, we were kind of ahead of the curve thanks to Lewis Stimmick, who was researching and documenting LGBT history in the 1970s. He actually taught a gay history course at the Milwaukee Free University from 1975 to 1980, which was really groundbreaking when you consider there was no internet, there were no digital records, there was no on-demand anything. But somehow Lewis pulled together a pretty strong curriculum and taught it for 5 years, even though he was pretty much dismissed by academia as not real, like a not real, not legitimate, not professional. And even our founder, who signed on board in 1994, really struggled to get people to share their histories. When he came out in 1971, no one talked about the past because the past was seen as a place of sorrow. It was a place of shame. It was a place of embarrassment. No one wanted to talk about the past because the future was going to be better. And in the age of, you know, Stonewall and gay liberation and civil rights, that was what people believed. So they really didn't talk about their past, and they were almost reluctant to even mention it. And we deal with that even now. I mean, you know, many, many, many years later, generations later, we're still dealing with that reluctance to share. We have a lot of elders in our community who really went through a lot of trauma when they were younger, not only about their identity, but at the hands of people who really brutalized them or criminalized them in ways that left them feeling kind of shell-shocked. And they're still living with that unresolved PTSD of their earlier lives. I can't imagine what it's like for somebody who was, you know, raided by the Milwaukee Police Department in 1965 to see the Milwaukee Police Department marching in a pride parade. It just has to make their head spin. But in the greater effort of LGBT history, our project for the past three decades has been chronicling and protecting and preserving hidden history in a way that very few communities have been able to do. And we're very, very proud of the collections that we've built out over time.
1: Mikhail Takash is the president and chair of the Milwaukee LGBTQ History Project. He spoke with Lake Effect's Sam Woods. The Beacons exhibition will travel to multiple locations in the Milwaukee area through June and July. You can hear more about the elders featured in the project by going to WUWM.com. I'm Rachel Owens, and you're listening to Morning Edition on 89.7 WUWM, Milwaukee's NPR. The time is 5:51. Happy Pride.
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9: From Marketplace in Washington, I'm Kimberly Adams. Negotiations in Switzerland to permanently end the war in the Middle East have wrapped up for the day. Businesses around the world are keeping a close eye on those talks and are pretty pessimistic about how the war is affecting the economy. That's according to a new survey from Oxford Economics. Marketplace's Nancy Marshall-Genzer reports.
10: Businesses polled for the new Oxford Economics Global Risk Survey don't see things getting back to normal anytime soon. More than two-fifths think ship traffic through the Strait of Hormuz will stay below pre-war levels for the rest of this year and into 2027. And three-fifths think the Middle East will be a very significant risk to the global economy over the next 2 years. The survey respondents also think there's a nearly 30% chance of a severe or sustained disruption to the energy market if the Strait of Hormuz is basically closed until 2028. There is a little good news. The businesses in the poll now think there's less chance of a recession, but they still predict the global economy will only grow 2.2% this year. That's lower than the World Bank's projection. It cut its latest growth forecast for 2026 to 2.5% because of the war in the Middle East. I'm Nancy Marshall-Genzer for Marketplace.
9: Let's do the numbers. Dow, S&P, and NASDAQ futures are down in the 0 to 2-tenths percent range, with the Dow future down 19 points. The 10-year Treasury yield is up at 4.49%. Earlier today, UK Prime Minister Keir Starmer announced he will step down as head of Britain's Labour Party and resign as Prime Minister. With that news, the FTSE in London is up 2-tenths percent. Starmer is the sixth Prime Minister to lead the nation in the decade since Brexit.
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9: Congress is working on a bipartisan bill aimed at addressing housing affordability by, among other things, making it easier to build homes. One provision would place limits on how many single-family homes companies and institutional investors can purchase. The idea is to prevent deep-pocketed investors with all-cash offers from competing with regular buyers. But investors say they aren't the problem. So who's right? Marketplace's Nova Safo visited Las Vegas, a city with a disproportionately high rate of institutional purchases, to learn more.
11: To answer that question, I wanted to first understand the scope of investor purchases in Las Vegas and the impact they've had. So I went on a ride-along with Congresswoman Dina Titus, whose district stretches from the glitzy casinos in the heart of town to suburbs in the north and south.
12: Well, this is a nice, fairly new middle-class neighborhood in Henderson, and I'm sure it's all single-family.
11: We're looking out on rows and rows of stucco homes, one or two stories, with tile roofs, all built at once as one development. There are many neighborhoods just like this around Vegas, and in some, a quarter of all homes are investor-owned, according to analysis by the University of Nevada. Titus, who supports some limits on investor purchases, says companies often crowd out potential homeowners.
12: All the numbers show that having a house is the key to building wealth. So if you can't find one to buy, you have to rent. That's not building your own personal wealth.
11: Titus says a decade ago, a hospitality worker at a casino with a union job would have been able to buy a modest home here. A worker like Samuel Delgado, a house person at the Bellagio.
13: I actually bought my house back in 2012.
11: I met Delgado as he was out canvassing for midterm election candidates, backed by his union, Culinary Workers Local 226. The union helped him with the down payment he needed to purchase his five-bedroom home.
13: I was very blessed to be a homeowner. My boys have a place to call home, have a backyard. Just, it feels great.
14: If you had to buy that home today, could you?
13: Absolutely not. I don't think at this time with the market price, if everything skyrocketed, it would be quite impossible for me.
11: Are prices up because of investors, or are investors here because home prices are accelerating? Experts say it's hard to know for sure. Nevertheless, in Vegas, homeownership is slipping farther away. Delgado says a lot of his neighbors now are renters in investor-owned homes. And they come and go, he says, as rents go up, making his community more transient than it otherwise would be.
13: Most impacts is the children, because the children have to be located to school. And, you know, my boy's 9, so he gets friends here and there, and then he just sees his friends come and go due to the fact that they have to move out.
11: One of the people Delgado and I met as he was canvassing is 45-year-old Christopher Rice. He was out in the baking sun repairing his SUV.
15: Yeah, she's my old Jeep, man. Yeah, she's cool. A 5.2 liter, and she's a beast.
11: Rice said he's renting his home from an investment company, but he would rather buy.
15: I do. I am looking at this time. Me and the lady have worked on our credit for over 2 years. We are in that process.
11: The problem, he says, is that they can't find an affordable house.
15: Homes are, what, $325 to $450 easy.
14: Yeah. And that's out of your price range right now?
15: I can get a $325,000 home that's 50 years old and aging, needs plumbing, needs all kinds of work.
11: He's thinking of moving to another state instead. So would the investor limits Congress is considering actually help Christopher Rice buy in Las Vegas? The answer is complicated because researchers struggle to separate the bigger trends, interest rates, lack of supply, from any effects that might be caused by corporate purchases.
9: That's Marketplace's Nova Safo reporting from Las Vegas. Nova continues his story tomorrow when we'll get perspectives from the housing investor side and explore what effect the policies lawmakers are considering in Washington might have in local communities around the country. In Washington, I'm Kimberly Adams with the Marketplace Morning Report. 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
18: Good morning. It's hard to stay popular while in power in a democracy right now. Sliding approval ratings have forced British Prime Minister Keir Starmer to resign. What are the next steps? It's Morning Edition from NPR News. President Trump's first vice president has a critique of Trump's second term. I'm Michelle Martin.
19: And I'm Steve Inskeep. Vice President Mike Pence takes issue with the populist right in a book that he calls What Conservatives Believe. In the years since the Supreme Court overturned Roe v. Wade, the number of abortions has sharply increased. Why? Also, we assess Iran negotiations with Democratic lawmaker Adam Smith. It's Monday, June 22nd. This day, 1 year ago, U.S. forces attacked Iran's underground uranium enrichment facilities. The news is next.
20: Live from NPR News in Washington, I'm Korva Coleman. Vice President Vance has concluded the first round of high-level talks with Iranian officials in Switzerland. The mediators are Pakistan and Qatar. Officials from these two countries say technical teams from Iran and the U.S. will go on talking about the details of the preliminary agreement. NPR's Aya Batrawi has more.
21: Mediators say technical talks on Iran's nuclear program and U.S. sanctions are continuing through the week in Switzerland in order to reach a final deal within 60 days. They say the U.S. and Iran also agreed to create a, quote, deconfliction cell to ensure a ceasefire in Lebanon holds. This comes after high-level talks concluded in Switzerland in what mediators say was a, quote, positive and constructive atmosphere. Those talks almost didn't happen. Iran's delegation refused to meet Vance due to Israel Israeli attacks on southern Lebanon. Iran then said it was closing the Strait of Hormuz, and President Trump threatened the U.S. could resume attacks on Iran. But by Sunday, the two sides were sitting down for talks, and there were no new attacks between Iran-backed Hezbollah and Israel in Lebanon. Aya Boltraoui, NPR News, Dubai.
20: There's been a change this morning in British politics. UK Prime Minister Keir Starmer says he is going to step down as head of his party, which means he'll quit being Prime Minister.
4: Every decision I've taken has been about putting the country I love first. That is why I will resign as leader of the Labour Party. I have spoken to His Majesty the King this morning to inform him of my decision.
20: Critics have battered Starmer over his decision to choose a friend of late sex offender Jeffrey Epstein as the UK ambassador to the United States and failure to deliver the change that British voters sought. Now, the former mayor of Greater Manchester, Andy Burnham, says he will seek leadership in the Labour Party in an effort to become the next UK Prime Minister. Burnham just won a special election to Parliament, making him eligible to run for the higher position. China has imposed restrictions on dozens of U.S. companies. That includes American companies that produce rare earths. NPR's Jennifer Pack reports China is retaliating for recent U.S. measures against Chinese firms.
5: 2 weeks ago, the Pentagon expanded a list that bars some Chinese companies from doing business with the U.S. military, saying the firms have links to the Chinese army. The list includes Chinese tech giants Alibaba, Baidu, and EV maker BYD, companies that have denied links to China's military. In response, China is placing 10 U.S. defense contractors, including drone makers and rare earth producers, on an export control list. It bans exporters from selling Chinese products that have dual-use purposes, meaning both military and non-military applications, to the sanctioned U.S. firms. 46 other American companies are also barred from participating in Chinese government procurement projects. Jennifer Pack, NPR News, Beijing.
20: This is NPR. There are primary elections in three states tomorrow: Maryland, New York, and Utah. South Carolina will have a runoff vote. That's for the Republican gubernatorial nomination. South Carolina Lieutenant Governor Pamela Evatt is endorsed by President Trump. She will face State Attorney General Alan Wilson for the GOP nomination. The Centers for Disease Control and Prevention is drawing about $100 million in emergency funding from a U.S. program that fights infectious diseases. NPR's Gabriella Emanuel reports the money will help the agency respond to the Ebola outbreak in Africa.
22: The CDC currently has more than 125 staff in the Ebola-affected countries, says Dr. Satish Pillai of the CDC in a press conference.
23: In the past several days, our team in DRC is collaborating in efforts to improve community acceptance of surveillance, isolation, and safe and dignified burials.
22: The U.S. is also supporting Ebola assessments at ports of entry, including airports, and providing technical input on how to get Ebola testing where it's needed. This boost in funding comes as the U.S. has faced criticism that foreign aid cuts may have hurt the region's ability to detect and respond to this Ebola outbreak. Gabriella Emanuel, NPR News.
20: Forecasters have posted heat advisories from West Texas through southern New Mexico today. There are extreme heat watches posted for Phoenix and parts of southern Arizona as well. It could reach well into the triple digits there today. This is NPR.
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1: Congress is coming back to work, and they're not happy with the ceasefire agreement. We'll have the latest on the war with Iran coming up next. At 6:06, you're tuned to 89.7 WUWM. I'm Rachel Owens. Good morning. This is Morning Edition on Milwaukee's NPR. Hope you all had a nice weekend and a great Father's Day. Milwaukee had 9 pursuit-related deaths last year. We're going to learn about the proposed changes to the Milwaukee Police Department's vehicle pursuit policy coming up at 6:45. The temperature now is 55 degrees, actually 59 in Milwaukee. It's going to be a bit cooler today, especially lakeside. Highs in the upper 60s near the lake and low 70s inland. Otherwise, dry, sunny, and breezy. Tonight, we'll have clear and calm skies, lows around 53.
19: It's Morning Edition from NPR News. I'm Steve Inskeep.
0: And I'm Michelle Martin. Good morning. Negotiators from the U.S. and Iran say they have concluded an initial phase of discussions over the details of a peace agreement between the U.S. and Iran. Here's Vice President J.D. Vance before the talks began.
3: The question before us now is how much more can we accomplish together? Can we turn over a new leaf? Can we change relations in the Middle East permanently?
0: In a few minutes, we'll talk about the negotiations with the top Democrat on the House Armed Services Committee. But first, NPR senior national political correspondent Mara Liasson is with us to tell us more about the political stakes for Trump in this moment. Good morning, Mara.
6: Good morning.
0: How is this memorandum of understanding playing in the U.S. so far?
6: Well, Trump is struggling to sell it. He's getting criticism from both wings of his own party. There are some in the Make America Great Again MAGA base who are angry that he went to war in the first place. Many of them voted for him because he promised not to get involved in any more foreign wars. And they don't feel like the U.S. has achieved anything of value so far. Then there are conservative Iran hawks in the GOP who feel the deal is weak, that it doesn't do any better than a deal made by former President Barack Obama, which Trump has criticized bitterly. And they also say that Trump's stated goals in the war haven't been met. There's certainly been no unconditional surrender, no regime change. Iran gets hundreds of millions of dollars in unfrozen assets. And so far, there's nothing to stop Iran from enriching uranium or building a nuclear weapon.
0: Has Trump responded to this criticism? How is he taking this?
6: Well, he's not very happy about it. He called his critics stupid and bad people. He was particularly angry about a New York Times headline that he actually reposted on social media. The headline said, quote, "What changed after almost 4 months of war? Analysts say not much." And Trump went on to say that the Iranian Air Force is gone, its military is decimated, its leaders were killed. And all that is true, but it also appears that Iran took a beating, but the regime is still in place, arguably more hardline than the previous one. And Iran has been able to deploy a powerful new weapon they never used before, closing the Strait of Hormuz, and that's given them leverage over the world economy.
0: So why make a deal now? I mean, what is at stake for President Trump and his party?
6: The short answer is the U.S. economy. The economic pressure, once the Strait of Hormuz was closed and prices went up, seems to have pushed Trump to make this deal. And when he signed it last week in France, he said he didn't want to be like former President Herbert Hoover. Here's what he said.
7: So rather than possibly going into a depression, rather than having your favorite president be Herbert Hoover, I was always the one I didn't want to be.
6: So Trump is being very transparent. He doesn't want to be seen as responsible for inflation rising. He's basically telling the world and his opponents what his pain point is, which is $4 a gallon gasoline.
0: So just in the couple of minutes we have left here, Mara, what greeted Trump back in Washington when he returned from signing that tentative deal with Iran?
6: Well, one thing he found was the reflecting pool at the Lincoln Memorial was full of green, slimy algae and peeling blue paint. That happened maybe because the pool is now absorbing more sunlight and heat after Trump had its bottom painted dark blue. So you could see that green algae and peeling blue paint as a metaphor for Trump's troubles getting the world to follow his orders, or you could see it as just a temporary blip as he makes Washington, D.C. more beautiful.
0: At least in his eyes.
6: In his eyes.
0: That is NPR's Mara Liasson. Mara, thank you.
6: You're welcome.
19: We're with you live this morning. Vice President Vance has been talking with the media in Switzerland today. He is preparing to duck out of the talks there and leave them to experts to continue. And we're going to work this through with Representative Adam Smith of Washington State. He's the top Democrat on the House Armed Services Committee. Representative Smith, welcome back.
8: All right, thanks for having me on, Steve. I appreciate the chance.
19: I've been taking some notes as Vice President Vance has been speaking the last little bit. He said that they've made a lot of great progress on setting up the process. The technical talks will continue over the weeks and days to come. But he then goes on to say, I can't stay here for 60 days, the period where they're supposed to work everything out. But he says we laid a good foundation for a successful deal. That is his analysis of what's happening. What do you make of that?
8: Well, I think it's really important that we end this war. I mean, it was a disastrous decision to go into it in the first place, you know, and certainly we can analyze that, but we are where we are. So the question is, what's the next best step? Does it make sense to keep trading bombing campaigns to have Iran shutting down the Strait of Hormuz? No, it doesn't. We need to negotiate the best deal we can to get the strait back open and hopefully have something in place that enables us to deter Iran and the aggressive behavior that, you know, caused the conflict in the first place. But this really shows why the war and the idea that somehow military force was going to bend Iran to our will was a colossal mistake. And your previous report analyzed that. You know, now Iran knows they have the Strait of Hormuz as a major leverage point, and their regime is every little bit as hard line, and their nuclear weapons program has not gone away. So, but let's get to a better place. We need to stop this war. So I hope the negotiations can lead to that.
19: I want to ask about a phrase you said. You said the need was to set up some way to deter Iran from closing the Strait of Hormuz or doing whatever else they might want to do.
8: Yeah.
19: And I have a question about that. Over the weekend, the president continued to threaten Iran with various forms of destruction. But he has also said in recent days, as Mara told us, he said, I don't want to be Herbert Hoover. I don't want to have $4 gasoline. Can't do that again. When you admit that as president of the United States, do you lose all your leverage?
8: Yeah, well, you don't lose all of it. You certainly make it clear what you're not willing to do. And basically what he's not willing to do is what he did. It was just, you know, start the war and cause this chaos. But look, the incentive that remains for Iran is their economy is in shambles as well. And as hard line as their Iranian leadership is and how focused they are on sort of the revolution in power, they don't want their country to be, you know, an economic backwater either. So the threat going forward is that if this descends into another conflict of one kind or another, if we ramp up sanctions again, then Iran could pay a price. Look, this was always the leverage point we should have used instead of starting this war. You know, Iran had been substantially weakened. Hezbollah was weakened. Hamas was weakened. We had them in a very vulnerable place prior to the start of this war. But instead of pressing that advantage and negotiating the best possible deal, Trump entertained the fantasy that he could be the guy that would eliminate the Iranian regime and fundamentally remake the Middle East. And where have we heard that before? Hmm. We are not going to fundamentally remake the Middle East with the use of our military, a lesson we should have learned in the previous two decades. So hopefully we've learned it now and we can negotiate the best possible deal, but there's no question that this war in Iran was a major strategic blunder that's had huge negative implications for us and for the global economy.
19: Now, as you recall, of course, Congressman, back in 2015, the United States made a nuclear agreement with Iran. It included $1.7 billion for the Iranian government. It was effectively their own money that was being returned to them or released to them. There were lots of objections about that at the time. But I guess my point here that's relevant is the Iranians agreed to that. They agreed to limitations on their nuclear program. Critics said they weren't that valuable or that strict, but they did agree to limitations. And it was a

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1: Eve, Mike Pence, coming up next. It is mostly cloudy right now, 59 degrees in Milwaukee, some fog in certain areas. It'll turn mostly sunny today with highs in the upper 60s lakeside, low 70s inland.
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6: This is Morning Edition from NPR News. I'm Michelle Martin.
7: And I'm Steve Inskeep. For almost 20 years now, I've been following the career of Mike Pence.
8: You know, Steve, we both hail from Indiana.
7: True. He talked with NPR as a conservative House Republican, as vice president, and then as the former official who had refused President Trump's demand to help overturn the 2020 election. Pence's politics remained consistent while his party changed. Pence's latest book includes a critique of the second Trump administration and what he terms the populist right. His book, What Conservatives Believe, supports free trade and free markets while challenging Trump's tariffs and other interventions in the economy.
8: Well, from I think the very first instance when the new Trump administration announced that they were going to take shares in Nippon's purchase of U.S. steel, I was struck by the fact that Senator Elizabeth Warren said, and I quoted in my book, she said, "I think Donald Trump has come across an idea that I came up with years ago." But honestly, Steve, the idea of government ownership of private enterprise was not her idea. That Karl Marx actually came up with that.
7: Are you also concerned about what might be described as political favoritism of companies? The Ellisons, who were close supporters of the president, have received regulatory approval to create a giant media conglomerate. We could go on and on with examples, but that's one. What do you think?
8: Steve, I think it's one of the lesser reported aspects of the tariff regime that's been imposed by the administration is the granting of waivers to large corporations of certain tariffs means that small business America, small business Indiana, largely gets left out of the equation.
7: And these are waivers for companies that are close to the president. Is that the connection you're making?
8: That I don't think there's any question. Have access to the White House and are able to get some accommodation or consideration in that. You know, the foundation that I created, Advancing American Freedom, actually came up with a study about 6 months ago that in the first year of this administration,

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6: This is Morning Edition from NPR News. I'm Michelle Martin.
7: And I'm Steve Inskeep. Blood tests currently in development may be about to transform cancer care and cancer survival. The Food and Drug Administration is evaluating a multi-cancer detection test as a breakthrough device and could approve it later this year. NPR's Yuki Noguchi reports.
8: In the U.S. today, it's common to screen for 5 cancers: breast, colon, cervical, prostate, and lung, each requiring its own scan or exam. Compare that to Galleri, a test the FDA is investigating as a promising technology. It can detect the presence of trace remnants of malignant cells for 50 cancers from a single vial of blood. Megan Hall is vice president of medical affairs for the company Grail, Galleri's maker.
9: It's a real fundamental shift in how we think about cancer screening. Instead of screening for individual cancers, we can now screen an individual for multiple cancers simultaneously.
8: Hall says if approved around year's end, as anticipated, Medicare will reimburse its cost, which at retail is $950. So what does that mean for people who fear cancer or live with it? This month, the Journal of Clinical Oncology released research tracking the impact of Galleri's tests in real-life populations. Annual blood tests administered to 142,000 patients in the UK through the National Health Service initially turned up many late-stage cancers. But over time, as the tests caught more disease earlier, incidence of advanced cases declined.
9: In the third year alone, we saw a 26% reduction in stage 4 cancers: pancreatic cancer, liver cancer, lung cancer, gastric cancer, and a handful of others.
8: Oncologist Arif Kamal says Grail is one of hundreds of companies pursuing the promise of blood tests, competing over levels of accuracy and reliability. Kamal is chief patient officer at the American Cancer Society. He says the simplicity of such tests could make routine screening easier and more accessible.
10: The technology base is all there. I think right now what's happening is just updates and guidelines and practice and evidence to kind of implement that into real world settings.
8: Similar technology has already changed the way UCLA lung cancer specialist Jonathan Goldman treats patients. Tests can not only identify presence of cancer, but its specific genetic type, allowing for more

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1: And this is Milwaukee's NPR. The time now is 8:19. I'm Rachel Owens. Coming up next, NPR's Steve Inskeep will speak with former Vice President Mike Pence. He has a new book out called What Conservatives Believe. Mike Pence, coming up next. The Brewers snapped back to beat the Braves yesterday, 9-4. They next head to Cincinnati to play the Reds tonight. First pitch at 6:10.
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0: WUWM is celebrating 10 years of Bubbler Talk. On the latest episode, we listened to a Stranger Than Fiction story from Susan Bentz about a restaurant where you could dine with dolphins. And she told us what she's learned since.
1: In fact, she thinks that one dolphin may still be alive.
0: Really?
1: Yes. Teaser.
0: I got chills.
1: Yeah. It was an incredible story.
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On the next Fresh Air, Laverne Cox. For a decade, she's been one of the most visible trans women in America. But she spent most of her life keeping herself hidden. We talk about her new memoir, her childhood in Mobile, Alabama, and the current political backlash against transgender people.

0: rejudged or relitigated before the Supreme Court. We're changing the rules as we speak for redistricting. It will affect this fall's elections. Should conservatives stand for civil rights?
1: Well, I think one of the greatest legislative accomplishments of the last century was the Civil Rights Act of 1964. Barry Goldwater, in his famous book, Conscience of a Conservative, that inspired my new book, voted against it, opposed it. But to his undying credit, he regretted that. The Supreme Court recently said that race cannot be taken into account when drawing congressional district lines, recognizing that the civil rights protections flow to the individual and not to drive outcomes. I support the legal foundation under that decision. But I really do believe that ensuring that we as conservatives are articulating that vision of equality of opportunity goes to the very heart of our movement.
0: I'm thinking about that Supreme Court ruling, which had to do with another 1960s law, this 1965 Voting Rights Act,
1: right,
0: and the rules under which the federal government might mandate redistricting in a state that historically had districted black people out of power. And if I can summarize the court ruling, they're saying, actually, if you try to correct that, you're the racist. If you're creating a majority black district, you may be discriminating. And the legislature in this case is entirely free to do almost anything they want, so long as they say they were purely partisan. Is that really in line with the intent of the constitutional amendments underlying all this and in line with the 1965 Act?
1: Well, I think it's, if you understand that civil rights flow to the individual, my reading, and I haven't read the whole opinion, but my reading and my support for that decision is that the focus is on the individual and preserving the civil rights of individuals. And then allowing, I'm not a big fan of partisan gerrymandering, Steve, full disclosure, mm-hmm, but it's the system that we have, and just ensuring that race in no aspect plays a role in the partisan gerrymandering, I think, is proper.
0: Mr. Vice President, thanks for coming by.
1: Thank you, Steve. Great to see you.
0: His new book is What Conservatives Believe. This is NPR News.
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4: This is 1A. I'm Jen White.
5: And I'm Todd Zwillick. Today, our latest installment of our weekly politics series, If You Can Keep It. That's where we talk about the stakes of the biggest politics stories of the moment for people, for the country, and for our democracy.
4: Today, how might lawmakers respond to election interference ahead of the midterms? That was the primary question being asked during a meeting earlier this month between top Senate Democrats and election experts.
5: It all happened just weeks after President Trump signed a second executive order on elections. It gives the U.S. Postal Service, part of the Trump administration, drastic new control over who gets to vote by mail. And it's facing legal challenges as well.
4: But that's not all. The president has continued to spread unfounded claims about the insecurity of U.S. elections, including in the recent California gubernatorial and mayoral elections, which he's called rigged. He's characterizing his new order as a means to shore up trust in voting.
6: And remember, it's about voter integrity. We want to have honest voting in our country, because if you don't have honest voting, you can't have really a nation.
5: Trump's Department of Justice and FBI have also seized 2020 ballots from key voting districts and launched investigations into voting rights groups. He's also installed election denier Bill Pulte as the acting director of national intelligence. So how is the president using his power to undermine the electoral process? And what's at stake for our democracy if election interference succeeds?
4: With us in studio now is Ambassador Norman Eisen. He's the former U.S. ambassador to the Czech Republic. He's also the co-founder and executive chair of the Democracy Defenders Fund. That's a nonpartisan coalition working to protect and restore American democracy. Norm, welcome to the program.
7: Thank you for having me.
4: Also with us in studio is Eileen O'Connor. She's a senior counsel and manager in the Brennan Center's Voting Rights and Elections Program. She's also a former trial attorney in the voting section of the Civil Rights Division at the Department of Justice. Eileen, it's great to have you.
8: Thank you.
5: And as always, when we cover election interference and democracy on If You Can Keep It, we want to hear from you. What questions do you have about the president's executive orders on elections or about the state of election security in America? If you're an election official or a volunteer, or if you have been in the past, what concerns, if any, do you have about potential interference in the midterms? You can email us at 1A@WAMU.org.
4: Norm, let's just start with what the Constitution says about elections. It gives states and Congress the power to make laws governing elections, not the president. How does the Constitution define the scope of that power?
7: The president's power to touch our elections is extremely limited by the Constitution. That principle has been the case for the entirety of our two-century-plus history. We have just reaffirmed it in a case that we at the Democracy Defenders Fund, together with the Brennan Center and others, won last year when Donald Trump tried to impose his first executive order taking over American elections. And the court noted the president has no such power. Now we are litigating his second effort to take them over, together with these interferences around the country, seizing ballots, investigating jurisdictions, last week, subpoenas in Ohio, all illegitimate.
5: Let's take those two executive orders that you mentioned piece by piece real quick. Norm mentioned two of them. Eileen, what was the first one? What did the president attempt to do there?
8: The first one, he attempted a wide variety of things that he had no authority to do. And as Norm mentioned, it's almost entirely been blocked or is, you know, will be blocked, I think. It ranged from requiring passports or birth certificates in order to vote, trying to get the EAC, the Election Assistance Commission, to implement that in their voter registration form that they mandate. It tried to have DOJ and DHS review state voter files. That was also blocked. Tried to implement actions against states that had mail ballot grace periods, so states that allow ballots to be accepted and counted even if they arrive after Election Day, if they're postmarked by a certain time. Tried to do that both through the election, the EAC, and through DOJ, and all of those have been blocked.
4: So that was March of 2025. Mm-hmm. This March, President Trump's second executive order on elections was issued. It would give the U.S. Postal Service unprecedented control over mail-in voting. Explain how, Norm.
7: Well, the executive order includes provisions that, if it's allowed to take its full effect, could let the Postal Service withhold ballots that do not, essentially, ballots that do not meet a series of criteria that President Trump and his executive branch are seeking to impose. The Postal Service.
4: Such as?
7: Well, for example, if you do not align with a list that the federal government is attempting to build, a highly flawed list of permitted voters in the country, the federal government should not have the power to use the Postal Service as a gatekeeping function on these flawed, this save, so-called save database in the federal government of who is and is not a a permitted voter.
5: Wait, Norm, is the Postal Service even tooled to do that? Even if it were legally permissible, are they geared up with the staff and the expertise to take a list of voters per the White House, essentially, and say this one gets mail, this one does not?
7: Absolutely not, Todd. There's legal obstacles, there's constitutional obstacles, but there's also logistical obstacles. Mm-hmm. Over and over again, we've seen the federal government attempt to create these interlocking databases, essentially, that would allow President Trump to pick and choose which voters' ballots can be accepted. Now, we are litigating this also, as are my colleagues at Brennan and many other civil rights orgs and others, the political actors who would be affected. And the result of that litigation has been to expose just how difficult this would be to implement. And at the moment, there was a big win in one of the cases last week, allowing that case to proceed. At the moment, we're skirmishing about whether the cases are ripe, but that is, whether the federal government has moved far enough along down the path to implement. But make no mistake, this would be profoundly, once we reach the merits, profoundly illegal.
5: So that executive order gives the Postal Service sweeping new oversight into who gets to vote by mail. Second executive order also, this is an additional part, directs DHS, the Department of Homeland Security, and the Social Security Administration to create and send a list of all adult citizens living in each state to each state's chief election official. And a list like that wouldn't replace voter registration rules in any particular state. But Eileen, what would a state do with a list like that if they got it from the feds? What are they supposed to do with it?
8: That is a great question. And one of the reasons that this whole enterprise that the administration is undertaking is so damaging is it's really designed to just throw chaos into it. There's so many unknowns. There's so many questions of how would states deal with this? Some states might take the responsible approach and follow the state laws and federal laws that are in place and ensure that they don't remove eligible voters from the voter lists. Some states may just send lists out to their counties and their counties just remove voters from those lists. We don't know. There are no procedures in place because this isn't how it's supposed to work. And so we just have no idea what states would do if they got these lists.
3: Well, I want to hear from each of you on what I think is a really important question to ask, because even if the courts don't rule in the president's favor, you point it to the chaos that these executive orders are creating. But what does this ongoing baseless assault on election integrity have on the public's belief that our elections are secure? Eileen, I'll come to you first.
8: I think the whole purpose behind this is to erode the public's trust in our elections. The first executive order, you know, as Norm explained, it was so outside the bounds of anything that the executive has the authority to do. There was seemingly no way any of it could have been upheld. So what is the point of it? The point of it wasn't actually to get those changes in place. The point of it is to erode the trust that the public has in our elections. And similarly, this mail-in ballot, the mail voting executive order, this more recent one, is also just designed to throw chaos in and to just make Americans not trust our election system so that if the results don't go a certain way this year, 2028, then there is room to, you know, challenge that, or the administration would see that there's room to challenge that.
3: Norm, your thoughts?
7: Both of the executive orders have in common focus on who is and is not a citizen entitled to vote. There's a disinformation campaign around the false claim that non-citizens are voting. In fact, the extremely conservative Heritage Foundation says that happens so infrequently that it amounts to zero statistical incidence.
4: We're speaking to Norman Eisen. He's the former U.S. ambassador to the Czech Republic. He's also the co-founder and executive chair of the Democracy Defenders Fund. Also with us, Eileen O'Connor. She's a senior counsel and manager in the Brennan Center's Voting Rights and Elections Program. Coming up, Senate Democrats and top election experts met earlier this month to plan responses to election interference scenarios. What that meeting reveals about the health of our democracy. I'm Jen White.
5: And I'm Todd Zwillick.
4: We'll be right back.

And we're experiencing some technical difficulties with this program today. We'll try to get you back on track in just a minute. You're listening to Morning. You're listening to 1A on 89.7 WUWM, Milwaukee's NPR. The time now is 10:41.

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4: Nobody owns us. 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
5: From 89.7 WUWM, Milwaukee's NPR, this is Lake Effect. I'm Joy Powers. Today we're exploring the many accomplishments of Milwaukee's socialist mayors. We'll look at the pioneering tenure of the city's first socialist mayor, Emil Seidel. Then we'll learn about the nation's longest-serving socialist mayor, Daniel Hone.
6: He'd gotten an EW degree having never gone to high school. You know, he was an adult special student. So his dad died when he was 13. His parents divorced, so he was hard scrabble.
5: And we'll learn how the city nearly doubled in size during the Zeidler administration as it tried to fight against suburbanization.
7: He sees the suburbs as basically a way for the privileged to freeload on Milwaukee.
5: All of that is coming up on Lake Effect. But first, here are today's headlines.
8: Live from NPR News in Washington, I'm Amy Held. High-level peace talks have come to a close in Switzerland, with the U.S. and Iran agreeing to a roadmap to reach a final deal. But the two sides have different accounts about how to get there. Vice President J.D. Vance says Tehran agreed to allow U.N. nuclear inspectors into the country, but Iran's foreign ministry spokesman says they did not negotiate their nuclear program. And when it comes to American voters, they're skeptical, and the majority oppose President Trump's handling of the war he started and is trying to end. NPR's Mara Liasson reports on pushback even within Trump's own base.
9: Trump is struggling to sell it. He's getting criticism from both wings of his own party. There are some in the Make America Great Again MAGA base who are angry that he went to war in the first place. Many of them voted for him because he promised not to get involved in any more foreign wars. And they don't feel like the U.S. has achieved anything of value so far.
8: That's NPR's Mara Liasson reporting. A new order from the Supreme Court has further weakened the Federal Voting Rights Act in seven states, mainly in the Midwest. NPR's Hansi Lo Wang reports the order comes out of a case about the landmark law's protections for disabled voters and for voters who are unable to read or write.
10: The Supreme Court is leaving in place a lower court ruling that strikes down a key tool for protecting voters with a disability or an inability to read or write. That ruling applies to Arkansas, Iowa, Minnesota, Missouri, Nebraska, North Dakota, and South Dakota. Across the country, lawsuits by voters and advocacy groups have been the main way of enforcing the Voting Rights Act's protections for voters with a disability or inability to read or write. But last year, a ruling by a federal appeals panel agreed with a novel argument by Republican state officials in Arkansas that only the U.S. Attorney attorney general has a right to sue to enforce that protection. The Supreme Court has now refused to review the panel's ruling. The move comes about 2 months after the Supreme Court's conservative supermajority weakened the Voting Rights Act's protections against racial discrimination and redistricting. Anzila Wong, NPR News, Washington.
8: British Prime Minister Keir Starmer is stepping down. His approval ratings have slumped to a historic low following a landslide win 2 years ago. NPR's Lauren Freyer reports from London. The UK is set to get its seventh leader in about a decade. At a lectern outside 10 Downing Street, Starmer resigned in a tearful speech, paying tribute
11: to my fantastic wife, Vic, who has been a rock by my side through good times and bad.
8: Polls show Starmer failed to connect with voters and deliver palpable change after budget cuts under the Conservatives. He'll stay on as caretaker until his centre-left Labour Party chooses a new Prime Minister. Nominations begin July 9th. The lead contender is Andy Burnham, the popular outgoing mayor of Manchester, England. Lauren Freyer, NPR News, London. On Wall Street, stocks are mixed. This is NPR News. Clive Davis, one of the most successful and best-known executives in the recording industry, has died, according to a family statement. During a career that spanned five decades, Davis played a key role in superstar success stories. Whitney Houston, Aretha Franklin, and Alicia Keys, also Bruce Springsteen, Pink Floyd, and Aerosmith. He says he developed his music business sense analyzing the Billboard charts. Clive Davis was 94. Many pastors in the U.S. are using artificial intelligence in their work as clergy. NPR's Jason DeRose reports.
12: The evangelical research organization Barna Group finds that only 13% of Protestant pastors say they don't use AI at all in their ministry work. What they do use it for varies. Half of pastors say they turn to AI for brainstorming or generating ideas. A little more than a third say they employ artificial intelligence to research biblical or theological topics, and about a quarter report AI is writing sermons for them. Despite its wide use, 7 in 10 pastors say they approach the technology cautiously, and 4 in 10 say they're conflicted about using artificial intelligence in their ministry. Jason DeRose, NPR News.
8: The Supreme Court has reinstated a murder conviction in the 1979 disappearance of 6-year-old Eitan Peetz. By a 6-3 vote, they granted an appeal from New York prosecutors to undo an appeals court's decision that overturned the guilty verdict against Pedro Hernandez. In an opinion, the justices found federal courts should not second-guess state courts. And you're listening to NPR News.
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5: This is Lake Effect from 89.7 WUWM, Milwaukee's NPR. I'm Joy Powers, and thank you so much for joining us. Milwaukee is known for its deep ties to socialism. It was the first major city to elect a socialist mayor, and was the first place to elect a socialist to Congress. But their rise to power was rocky, and their status as a third party often made progress an uphill battle. Today, we're looking back at the many accomplishments of Milwaukee's three socialist mayors through our series on the Milwaukee Socialists. If you want to hear about how the socialist movement first began in the city, you can check out the first part of the series at WUWM.com. Today, we'll start with a look at the pioneering tenure of Milwaukee's first socialist mayor, Emil Seidel. In 1910, the Milwaukee Socialists won a clean sweep. They were in charge of the mayor's office, the common council, and the Milwaukee County Board. Working class people and labor unions that had been galvanized by the conditions of the late 1800s had helped propel the socialists into office. Publisher Victor Berger became the first socialist elected to the U.S. Congress. It was a huge success for the party, and especially for Victor Berger, who had championed what he called the Milwaukee idea, as historian John Gerda explains.
6: A hand-in-glove alliance between the working people's unions and the party itself. You know, this is a time when they were pretty much shut out of the corridors of power. And unions were certainly had risen. They were in the ascendancy back then.
5: After the election, socialists controlled 21 of the 35 seats in the Common Council and 10 of the 16 county supervisor positions. And of course, there was Milwaukee's new mayor, the first socialist mayor of a major U.S. city, Emil Seidel. Here's history teacher John Deisinger.
7: Emil Seidel, who clearly comes from the working class, he's a pattern maker, you know, in industrial plants. In a lot of ways, his message is one of cleaning up the city and ending corruption. This was like the big thing the socialists ran on. You know, the sort of graft, the filth, the wheeling and dealing of the Rose administration and other administrations. You know, he sort of said, we, the socialists, are going to get into office and we're going to run this city cleanly, fairly, and we're not going to take graft.
5: Seidel had run and won on the idea of cleaning up city government and the city itself, especially the waterways, which were contaminated with sewage. This pragmatism would later lead to the Milwaukee Socialists' nickname, the Sewer Socialists. But Seidel had much larger goals. John Gerda shares one of his favorite quotes from Seidel.
6: Some Eastern smarties called ours a sewer socialism. Yes, we wanted sewers in the workers' homes, but we wanted much, oh so very much more than sewers. We wanted our workers to have pure air, sunshine, planned homes, living wages, recreation for young and old, vocational education. We wanted a chance for every human being to be strong and live a life of happiness. And we wanted everything that was necessary to give them that. Playgrounds, parks, lakes, beaches, clean creeks and rivers, swimming and wading pools, social centers, reading rooms, clean fun, music, dance, song, and joy for all. That was our Milwaukee Social Democratic Movement. So, I love that. You know, it's kind of very, very non-policy oriented. Nobody wanted, we wanted people to be happy. We wanted the government to be the agent of their happiness.
5: But he wouldn't have much time to do it. The term for mayor was just 2 years at the time, and most of the Social Democrats had won by very slim margins. Seidel had won his seat with just 46% of the vote. Here's historian Ames McGinnis.
14: Seidel and Berger and others understood that the corruption of the other parties had given them an opening, but that opening would close up or disappear if they didn't deliver on their promise to clean up government.
5: As soon as they were elected, they got to work. One of the first things on the docket, fixing the budget. Under previous administrations, politicians had engaged in widespread misuse of city funds. Theft from the city was commonplace. Everything from oats for horses or coal for homes to equipment from job sites.
14: They did things that in retrospect may seem kind of basic, but at the time were revolutionary and seem almost poignant. They did things like come up with inventories of city property. When you count the number of shovels you have, it makes it harder for people to walk off with your shovels.
5: Under the Seidel administration, the city completed its first inventory of city property. The socialists were very concerned with how Milwaukee's government had been spending taxpayers' money. Today, that fact may sound surprising because of how socialist policies are often portrayed, as historian John Gerda explains.
6: I think there's this lingering myth that socialists are these, you know, sort of tax and spend radicals. They were as frugal as any Milwaukee housewife, any Milwaukee housefrau, and certainly that was in Seidel's administration when that began. He claimed that he saved Milwaukee something like $500 in printing costs by taking the names of dead people off the voting ballots. So he was very much hands-on, and began that tradition of efficient and public-looking government.
5: The socialists not only wanted to create a more efficient budget process, but a transparent one, so citizens could see how funds were being spent. And they wanted to do it with experts. Here's Ames McGinnis.
14: Milwaukee socialists believed in expertise, and they believed on going to the leading national and international experts. What did research, what did the latest findings of science and social science have to teach us about creating a more just society and a less wasteful government? They bring in accountants from the University of Wisconsin in Madison, and socialists in Milwaukee introduced cutting-edge accounting techniques that really make Milwaukee a leader in municipal governance in the early 20th century.
5: Mayor Seidel created a new office dedicated to the task of cleaning up the city's budget, as John Gerda explains.
6: He had something called the Bureau of Economy and Efficiency that was run by a Madison prof, John Commons, who came in on a salary of $6,000 a year and pretty much put Milwaukee on a scientific basis. And that was really turning things around from one-page budgets under the Rose years in earlier periods to very detailed line-item budgeting. So turning Milwaukee around from something that had been very informally run to something that was quite efficient.
5: In 1911, they presented their budget in a first-of-its-kind exhibition open to the community. The event was publicized in the Milwaukee Leader, a socialist newspaper established by Victor Berger in that same year. The Leader became an essential part of the socialists' messaging campaign, alongside the Bundle Brigade, a group that distributed literature and leaflets for the socialists. They could reportedly paper the entire city in just a couple of days.
14: The socialists, whenever they were at moments of strength, they really relied on a socialist press, socialist newspapers, to reach working class and other readers.
5: This was a part of the transparency the Social Democrats had promised to the people of Milwaukee. But they had also made another major promise, to clean up the city streets, and most importantly, the water. History teacher John Deisinger explains what the city looked like at the time.
7: If you think about Milwaukee in the early 20th century, a city of many hundreds of thousands of people, where the primary mode of locomotion is horses, perhaps not pleasant to think about, but if you think about how many millions of tons of manure that is, the city stank. It was disgusting. There was precious little green space where people could sort of escape from that stink. The river was a fetid, hideous sewer. And so a big part of what Seidel does is says, we need to make this city a clean, decent place to live in. So he's putting into place much more scientific and organized street clearance. This is also where you start to see a really serious approach towards solving Milwaukee's wastewater problem.
5: Cleaning the city's water was a monumental task, and not something Seidel would be able to complete during his short time in office. But the stakes were too high to do nothing.
7: Socialists were often going on about what a shame it was, you know, how many babies in Milwaukee were dying of typhoid fever, for example, how many people were dying of these illnesses spread in part by contaminated water and contaminated air, and they were saying, you know, we need to do something about that. It is the job of the city to do something about this. This is a matter of the public welfare, and so it should be of public concern.
5: The Social Democrats once again turn to experts for help, as McGinnis explains.
14: They tap leading public health experts and leading experts in designing water-related, sewage-related infrastructure. They promised to make things better for people. They did research and found new methods and strategies to deliver on those promises. And then they created systems of accountability to make sure that citizens could see for themselves that socialists were improving their lives. It was a remarkably effective approach to working class politics that benefited us all.
5: But the Social Democrats' trifecta of power would come to an abrupt end with the election of 1912 and the collaboration of unlikely allies.
6: The Democrats and Republicans found more in common with each other in opposing socialists than they did in opposition, ideologically. So they had a fusion candidate, Garrett Bonney, who was a health commissioner. So I guess you call that ideological bankruptcy. You know, they saw more interest in putting themselves together to oust Seidel.
5: The socialists lost the mayor's office, but they were still powerful. Daniel Hone continued on as city attorney for another 4 years after Seidel left office. Victor Berger remained in Congress, and the socialists still had many seats on the Common Council and County Board. More than that, they had created a larger culture that was sustaining the movement. Here's Ames McGinnis.
14: It's this world of taverns, of musical societies, of literary societies, parades, parties, picnics, union halls, and it just creates this kind of culture that sustains people as individuals, as families, as members of unions, and also enables this kind of transmission of ideas, and then creates this formidable platform for mobilization.
5: And their biggest triumphs were still on the horizon. Join us next week to learn about the many accomplishments of Mayor Daniel Hone, the namesake of the sewer socialists and the creation of Milwaukee's beloved park system. You just heard the second part of our series on the Milwaukee Socialists. 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

Today, we're looking back at the many accomplishments of Milwaukee's three socialist mayors. You just heard about the city's first socialist mayor, Emil Seidel. Now we'll learn about Milwaukee's second socialist mayor, whose tenure spanned more than two decades and radically transformed the city. And we'll learn how the Socialist Party changed during his time in office. In 1916, Milwaukee elected its second socialist mayor. He would

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1: In 10, as part of the Socialists' clean sweep in Milwaukee, he was elected city attorney and started working on a key priority for the party, cleaning up government corruption. Moneyed interests and companies still held a lot of sway in city government. Hone set his sights on a company that had monopolized key utilities in Milwaukee, the Milwaukee Electric Railway and Light Company. It controlled the city's electricity and gas, as well as its streetcars. The Socialists believed the utilities should be controlled by the public, not a private company. But the Electric Railway and Light Company represented just one entity among many that the Socialists were targeting.
2: The term that you always use in terms of what the Socialists believed in governing is public enterprise. So enterprise, in as red-blooded a sense of dynamism and forward-thinkingness as any capitalist, but for the public interest. And what that meant was practically public parks, public ports, public schools, public libraries. So those were all things that were part of the Socialist Party platform.
1: The fight with the utility played out in both City Hall and courtrooms. But the Milwaukee Socialists had other issues to fix, including the city's water. As heavy industry had moved into Milwaukee, the rivers had become polluted with runoff and raw sewage. Even Lake Michigan had become contaminated, which was a big issue for the city's drinking water, as history teacher John Deisinger explains.
3: The idea that you turn on your faucet, you can drink what comes out of your faucet, and it's not going to give you horrible illness, is something we like to take for granted. That was not something you could take for granted, even if you had running water in the early 1900s. That was a good way to give yourself a terrible infectious disease. And so this effort, here's this sort of theme with the sewer socialists, is this idea that if there's a matter of public concern, it is the duty and the responsibility of the city to speak to that through public expenditure and public effort. We're going to fix the water supply.
1: Mayor Hone picked up where Milwaukee's first socialist mayor, Emil Seidel, had left off, relying on expertise and cutting-edge methods for water treatment. The plan would take time, money, and most importantly, property. It was a problem the socialists would continue to encounter.
3: There were constant fights at getting the land needed for these improvements, whether those were parks, whether that was sewers, whether that was gas plants, whatever it was, there were constant squabbles over land.
1: They set their sights on the lakefront, specifically Jones Island. But it already had residents, Kashubes, an ethnic group from Poland that had created an informal fishing village on the land. In a historical small walking moment, a familiar foe for the socialists had tried to evict the Kashubes decades earlier, the owners of the Bayview Rolling Mill. Here's John Gerda.
2: So they claimed prior ownership of land going up to the end of Jones Island where the sewage plant is today. And that was contested in court by the Jones Islanders, and their kind of their guardian or their advocate was Victor Berger. So yeah, things being kind of circular here. The mill didn't want to pay him. You know, they just wanted to condemn that land and any victim. So it was war. Then finally, 1914, the city paid the islanders, and they left.
1: The plant opened in 1926, and it came with the added bonus of creating revenue with a new product, Milwaukee Organic Nitrogen, known as Milorganite. Milwaukee became the first U.S. city with a modern sewage treatment facility and the first city to sell the byproduct as fertilizer.
2: It was groundbreaking. We were the first to do it. I think once you get past the idea of a sewage plant, anything goes. And what that is sort of the dried, dead bacteria that were used to purify the sludge. So I think it was a very creative act of civic recycling. You know, you take your own waste and you turn that to green dollars.
1: With the redevelopment of Jones Island, the Hone administration was also able to create the Port of Milwaukee in the outer harbor. The new port was necessary to accommodate the ever larger ships coming to Milwaukee, then known as the machine shop of the

0: world. In a fitting tribute to the man who made it happen, the bridge that goes over Jones Island was named in Mayor Hone's honor. But the Hone administration's transformation of the lakefront didn't stop with Jones Island. For decades, the socialists have been talking about the need for more green space for the average Milwaukeean. Even before they came into power, the city had been working on acquiring land for the parks. But it was during the Hone administration that everything came together under the guidance of the city's first socialist treasurer, Charles Whitnell.
1: He was a landscape architect, by a landscape planner by profession. And he became the secretary of the commission on both the city and the county. So he was the dominant influence on land use in Milwaukee from probably the 20s into the 40s. So he was as visionary as Amos Seidel, someone who believed devoutly, fervently, religiously in the need of public green space. You know, so he wanted everyone to live within walking distance of a park.
0: Under Whitnell's guidance, the city created one of the largest park systems in any U.S. city at the time, including six main parks that remain today: Washington, Riverside, Mitchell, Humboldt, Kosciusko, and Lake.
1: If you look at the 1923 map that Whitnell put together and today's park system, it's really pretty close. Very close. So the result was today we have 15,000 acres of public green space, which is five times per capita more than the city of Chicago has.
0: During his 24 years as mayor, Daniel Hone had been able to transform the city's lakefront, clean the drinking water, and even create the first municipally funded public housing in the U.S. with the creation of Garden Homes in 1923. For a time, Milwaukee became a pinnacle of good governance, in large part thanks to Mayor Hone.
1: A lot of what he did was basically turn what had been a graft-ridden, kind of a boss-riddled society into a paragon of good government. So it's hard to imagine today, but Milwaukee won, during his years, award after award, as the safest, healthiest, and cleanest big city in America.
0: The socialists had completely reshaped the city during their time in power, but none of their successes came easily, as Deisinger explains.
2: The socialist position in Milwaukee is always kind of precarious. You know, they hold office for a long period of time, but it is always contested. You know, this is a movement that has governing authority, has legitimacy, has a strong base, but they're fighting for it every chance they get. They are constantly embattled here.
0: And global events had divided the party. By the time Hone was sworn in as mayor, World War I was dividing the community. Ethnic Germans and Slavs, who had made up the base of the Social Democratic Party in Milwaukee, viewed the conflict very differently, and their pacifist beliefs had put a target on the party itself. Milwaukee's own Victor Berger became the first congressman convicted of espionage for publicizing his anti-war views. Despite continuing to win re-election, the U.S. Congress twice refused to seat him until his conviction was overturned by the U.S. Supreme Court.
1: Berger is essentially barred from Congress, so Milwaukeeans elect him anyway. They send him back to Washington, he gets kicked out again, they elect him again. So it's kind of, I guess that says something about the Milwaukee electorate. You know, they were not going to be told what to do.
0: At the same time, there was the Russian Revolution, inspired by many of the same ideologies that had inspired the Social Democrats. Deisinger explains.
2: There's a big split in the American Socialist Party. And the question, to oversimplify, is, are we for the Soviets or are we against the Soviets? And if you're for the Soviets, you join the Communist Party. And if you're against the Soviets, you stay in the Socialist Party. That does not protect the socialists from accusations of being communists.
0: Most of Milwaukee's leading social democrats were staunchly anti-communist because they were anti-authoritarians. But this stance revealed another division in the party. During this time, the Milwaukee socialists had been given the nickname the Sewer Socialists, inspired in part by the sewage plant they were so proud of. But it was also an accusation of pragmatism and complacency, as historian Ames McGinnis explains.
3: There are other socialists who argue that any effort that wasn't focused on leading armed revolution against a capitalist society in the present was a waste of time. increasing wages for workers was a waste of time. Ensuring that working class children had a place to play was, from their perspective, a waste of time, or even worse than a waste of time, it was counterproductive because it was making capitalism more palatable, when what these socialists wanted was to bring capitalist society to a crisis, which they hoped that they could then exploit to overturn capitalism altogether through a revolution.
0: Then there was the Great Depression. Under the guidance of Hone and other socialists, Milwaukee didn't take on the same debts that hampered other U.S. cities. In fact, the Hone administration was able to keep the city solvent during the crisis and provide jobs through work programs. The New Deal, headed by Democratic President Franklin Delano Roosevelt, helped many Milwaukeeans through the crisis. But it did something else, too, as Deisinger explains.
2: The socialists bitterly complain in the 1930s that FDR is stealing all their best ideas for the New Deal. There is a grain of truth to that. And so as more and more of these sort of social democratic ideas are being incorporated into the New Deal through the alphabet agencies of the New Deal, more and more Milwaukeeans are sort of like, well, you know, just vote for the Democrats.
0: By the election of 1940, there were far fewer social democrats in office. The party was splintering, and it was about to lose one of its most prominent members. Here's Ames McGuinness.
3: Socialist electoral fortunes kind of go up and down in this period. There's a brief zenith again at the very beginning of the Great Depression, but Daniel Hone loses his last attempt to be reelected as mayor, and he loses to a conservative, quote-unquote, nonpartisan candidate, Carl Seidler. And, you know, and Daniel Hone then left the Socialist Party and became a Democrat.
0: While Hone's time as mayor was defined more by its successes than losses, he was never able to achieve one of his biggest goals when he first took office, bringing the Milwaukee Electric Railway and Light Company under public control. In an ironic twist of fate, the beating heart of the Milwaukee socialists, Victor Berger, died after being hit by one of the company's streetcars. Today, that company is known as We Energies, and the fight to make it public has continued under a new group of socialists, the Democratic Socialists of America.
2: One of the major campaigns of the DSA right now is what's called the Power to the People campaign, which is an effort to municipalize We Energies. Dan Hone speaks at length about how he wanted to get the utility under the control of the city in Milwaukee, that he wanted electricity under the control of the city. There's many different court cases that kind of hang him up. He's not able to get full support in a referendum to make it happen. It just doesn't quite get there.
0: Although Hone left the party after his tenure, his work as mayor remains a testament to the Milwaukee socialists' ambitions and accomplishments. His time in office saw the completion of many of the party's biggest goals for the city and redefined what life looked like for the average Milwaukeean.
2: There's this famous picture of Dan Hone on the cover of Time magazine about, you know, supposedly the best mayor in America, and it says underneath he gives all the credit to Karl Marx. And that was often taken as being sort of tongue-in-cheek, and to an extent it was, but to an extent it wasn't. I mean, the sewer socialists were socialists for a reason. There's a reason that they ran and governed as socialists and not just as progressive Democrats, because they essentially took the radical and Marxist analysis of capitalism and a capitalist society very, very seriously. And the efforts they made were to improve the lives of working people, but it was also to pursue this idea of a cooperative socialist economy.
0: While Hone may have left the socialists weren't quite done with Milwaukee. Join us next week when we learn about Milwaukee's last socialist mayor, how he literally reshaped the city, and what socialism looks like in Milwaukee today.

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At WUWM.com, you can find the full series and see historic photos and campaign ads. Coming up, we'll learn about the city's last socialist mayor and what socialism looks like in Milwaukee today. That's next on Lake Effect on 89.7 WUWM, Milwaukee's

0: Firefighters are anticipating a busy summer in the West. The U.S. Forest Service says it is ahead of its hiring goals, but some Westerners are worried by downsizing at the agency.
1: These layoffs at the federal level are presenting risk as to our ability to respond to major wildfires.
0: I'm Mary Louise Kelly. Concerns over wildfire staffing on All Things Considered from NPR News.
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0: one.
1: Today, we're looking back at the many accomplishments of Milwaukee's three socialist mayors. You just heard about the city's longest-serving socialist mayor, Daniel Hone. Now we'll look at the tenure of Milwaukee's last socialist mayor and what socialism looks like in the city today. It's 1948, by the time Milwaukee elects its third socialist mayor, and the city was a very different place than it had been just a few decades earlier. Frank Zeidler had joined the Socialist Party as a young man at the height of the Great Depression, but the party had changed a lot over the last decade, as historian Ames McGinnis explains.
2: The Socialist Party as it existed in 1948 was kind of just barely hanging on. And the group of young people, relatively young people, like Zeidler himself, who were at the center of it, were actually relatively newcomers to the party, trying to reinvent it for a different historical moment.
1: The Social Democrats had lost many of their most fervent leaders to death or defection, and the city was undergoing a massive transformation. The end of World War II marked a new era in America, and Milwaukee was no exception. The metropolitan area was quickly expanding, but the city's aging infrastructure was struggling to keep up. To get elected as mayor, Zeidler would need far more support than the socialists could provide. Historian John Gerda explains.
3: By that time, there was no longer a socialist organization that could do the bundle brigade of the literature drops. You know, in 48 hours, they could blanket the city, you know, with periodicals in any language that was desired. So he ran with the Municipal Enterprise Committee and pretty much a volunteer-led people on the left wing, and idealists, and good government types. So it was kind of a ragtag campaign, but he was someone who was carrying on quite visibly and openly the legacy of the socialists, you know, that had done such good things for Milwaukee over the years.
1: Frank Zeidler was following in the footsteps of his brother Carl, who had previously unseated the city's longest-serving socialist mayor, Daniel Hone. Carl, a conservative, served 2 years as mayor before going overseas to fight in World War II, where he was killed at sea. When Frank Zeidler was elected mayor in 1948, some questioned whether he was elected on the strength of his argument or the strength of his family name. But regardless of how he'd gotten there, Mayor Zeidler had big plans for his time in office.
3: He, like Hone, like Seidel, certainly governed idealistically and someone who believed very much in socialist ideology. But like his predecessors, he had to run a city. You know, he had to deal with very practical kinds of concerns. And two of those were very important for Frank Zeidler, where you have 15 years of depression and war. The streets had gone to pot. The infrastructure had suffered because there was no money during the Depression and no will during the war because everything was diverted to the war effort. So he had to do a very concerted campaign of rebuilding of the infrastructure. And you know, the city's responsible for a lot, you know, bridges and buildings and streets. So that was a large part of what he had to do.
1: Like Seidel and Hone before him, Zeidler was also very focused on housing for the average Milwaukeean. By 1948, the nation was facing a severe housing shortage. It had started decades earlier, but the end of the war and the beginning of the baby boom turned the shortage into a crisis. Here's history teacher John Deisinger.
4: Zeidler is always really worried. He has this sort of concern, which was very common among urbanists of the mid-20th century. He's terrified of the specter of the slum, of the overcrowded, dangerous, dirty city. And he's really worried that Milwaukee is growing too fast for its boundaries.
1: At the same time, the areas around the city were quickly being filled by new developments and the expansion of the suburbs. Zeidler saw this as a direct threat to the health of Milwaukee, and he didn't hide his disdain for the suburbs.
4: He does not like the suburbs. He famously says, we consult with the suburban governments, but we do not believe they have reason for existing. He sees the suburbs as basically a way for the privileged to freeload on Milwaukee, to basically work in the city or own business in the city and then go home to their little borough in Cudahy or Wauwatosa or Whitefish Bay and not pay any taxes. And so he embarks on that process of annexation, of literally expanding Milwaukee's boundaries into surrounding areas.
1: Under the Zeidler administration, the city had a massive campaign of expansion and began annexing large parts of the surrounding area, as John Gerda describes.
3: Milwaukee was pretty much landlocked in those years, and Frank Zeidler, with his field marshal, a guy named Art Werba, annexed land aggressively. Milwaukee doubled its land area during the Zeidler administration, basically from 50 to 100 square miles.
1: The annexation campaign was important for two main reasons. It gave Milwaukee new space to build homes for its growing population. It also served a practical financial function to help ease the burden on Milwaukeeans who were paying to rebuild the city's aging infrastructure.
3: What that did was it created tax base inside what might have been suburban. And Milwaukee and Brown Deer fought like crazy. And Milwaukee won that war in the Supreme Court. So Brown Deer became a village of its own, but it would have had the whole northwest side that became Milwaukee's. And what that meant was you have a place for Milwaukee to grow and a place for Milwaukee to develop tax base that helped to ease the burden on the older part of town, you know, that was in more serious need of repair and reinvestment.
1: The expansion included the town of Granville to the north and town of Lake to the south, and other border areas on all sides of the city. Although Zeidler was unable to stop the expansion of the suburbs, he was able to nearly double the size of the city at a time when Milwaukee's population was changing.
3: The last one to incorporate was 1957, that was Greenfield, and that was the last link in the Iron Ring. Since then, Milwaukee's had piecemeal annexations that pretty much locked Milwaukee into its present dimensions.
1: Like previous socialist mayors, Zeidler was focused on building more public housing, and like previous mayors, he faced an uphill battle. Here's Ames McGinnis.
2: Although he made some important kind of first steps in that direction, many of his efforts were thwarted by a very intense and coordinated campaign led by enemies of public housing, including people in the real estate industry, private corporations, right-wing voters and political leaders in Milwaukee's suburbs. And this happens in the context of struggles not just over housing, but also over race in the city.
1: Zeidler was an advocate of integrated public housing, which in the 1950s put him at odds with large swaths of Milwaukee's white community. The Great Migration had come to the city as many Southern Black Americans looked for new horizons after World War II.
2: Frank Zeidler and other advocates of public housing are accused of building public housing as a way of recruiting Black people to move to Milwaukee and then vote for Zeidler and his allies. These racist campaigns are really ugly and produce a lot of scars across the urban landscape and the metropolitan landscape that in different ways, I think, are still with us today.
1: During his time in office, Zeidler had advocated for public housing in Black neighborhoods and created a human rights commission, which put him in the crosshairs of the burgeoning civil rights struggle that would dominate political life in the city a decade later. Zeidler's politics also put him in the crosshairs of the anti-communist fervor that had proliferated in the U.S., thanks in part to another Wisconsin politician, Senator Joseph McCarthy. The communist accusations were baseless.
2: There was a real contradiction there that Zeidler and even his opponents, I think, recognized, which was that Frank Zeidler was never a communist. In fact, he was a stalwart anti-communist. Socialists by the 1950s were very anti-authoritarian, pro-democracy, and hugely critical of the Soviet Union. So you can imagine then how maddening this would be for Zeidler to find himself being accused of being a communist or even a Stalinist, when that's antithetical to the very essence of how he sees socialism.
1: By Zeidler's third campaign for re-election, the attacks had taken their toll. In 1960, he decided to retire. Ironically, one of Zeidler's biggest accomplishments in office would end up decimating some of the black neighborhoods he had been accused of favoring. Here's John Gerda.
3: He was also an early proponent of freeways back in the days when they were not controversial. You know, there was so much gridlock back in those years that anything, you know, that would keep you from having to wait through six stoplights, you know, to get across Wisconsin Avenue was greeted with a lot of enthusiasm.
1: Black neighborhoods like Bronzeville were carved up to make way for the highways, destroying homes and businesses alike. The planning and construction had started during the Zeidler administration, although the depth of the destruction wouldn't be realized for decades. Zeidler may have left office in 1960, but he didn't leave his civic life behind him.
3: He spent 46 years not being mayor, and I think during that time established himself as kind of the model of what a citizen should be. You know, it's just generous with his time, always curious, always taking a part in discussions and kind of staying in the game in so many important ways.
1: Zeidler remained a committed socialist through the rest of his life, helping reform the Social Democratic Party into the Socialist Party of the United States of America in 1973. But his work expanded far beyond politics. Here's Ames McGinnis.
2: If you look at Frank Zeidler's resume at the end of his life, it's just extraordinary. The number of different organizations and clubs that he's not only a part of, but he's showing up and helping to lead. Just an incredibly inspiring figure.
1: Today, a new breed of socialists have been making waves in the U.S., led by the Democratic Socialists of America, or DSA. It's an organization that promotes socialist policies, but it's not a traditional political party like the Social Democrats were. Instead, most prominent DSA elected officials are Democrats, like New York City Mayor Zohran Mamdani or U.S. Representative Alexandria Ocasio-Cortez. In 2020, DSA member Ryan Clancy became the first socialist elected to the Milwaukee County Board since 1956. Today, he represents Wisconsin's 19th Assembly District. While the DSA has some core differences from the Social Democrats before them, Representative Clancy says they share some core values.
0: We are focused on, you know, pragmatic issues, but also towards larger goals. So, you know, we're all in favor of a public option, for example, for health insurance. But we all realize that the best solution here is universal single payer health care at the national level. You know, we're all in favor of the right to counsel, which I passed at the county level, which provides attorneys to folks facing eviction. But ultimately, we know that the bigger solution is social and cooperative housing. So we are both pragmatic, but also we have our sights on that larger kind of institutional change as well.
1: History teacher John Deisinger is also a member of the DSA. He sees a lot of commonality between now and the time period where the Social Democrats rose to power.
4: The socialists rose out of what is sometimes called the Gilded Age, where the United States was seeing enormous wealth inequality, more and more of the nation's wealth congregating in the private fortunes of men like Rockefeller, Carnegie, and Morgan. So too today, we see more and more wealth being accumulated in the private fortunes of people like Jeff Bezos or Elon Musk or Mark Zuckerberg. Wealth inequality is at its highest point in terms of percentage of wealth held by the very top fraction of a percent in this country. It's at its highest point since the Gilded Age.
1: And one of the city's pioneering socialist institutions is continuing its mission today. The Milwaukee Turners. The organization was established in the city in 1853 and has been led by some of the most prominent socialists in Milwaukee's history. Although Turners in other cities have shifted away from their socialist beginnings, the Milwaukee Turners remain dedicated to these ideals, as Executive Director Emilio De Torre explains.
5: Other Turner societies during the 1950s turned away from their mission for fear of the McCarthy era scare that anything that wasn't emblazoned in red, white, and blue and didn't comply was somehow, you know, communist and un-American. But they've diminished because they just focused on lederhosen and fish fries exclusively, and they forgot their mission. I think the success of what we're doing today is because we've never forgotten our mission.
1: The Turners remain engaged in the civic life of the city through things like their workshops training citizens to act as objective observers and informative events on issues facing the community. It's all a part of the organization's mission.
5: Milwaukee Turners seek to be the embodiment of a diverse community in practice that confronts injustice and fosters wellness, community restoration, and civic empowerment to advance the residents of Milwaukee and its neighbors. And I think that who those people are, who is Milwaukee and who are its neighbors, those change. You know, in the 1880s, they were vilifying Polish people. You weren't allowed to hire Polish people. They were too radical. They wanted Sundays off. And now we're again waging a war on immigrants, against Asian folks, against Latinos. And I think that this mission kind of speaks to the unification. And I think that it's kind of inherent in this beautiful Milwaukee idiom that we come together and we do these different things. The symptoms and the specifics of how we do this may change a little bit, but the recipe is essentially the same.
1: After the McCarthy era, the rise and fall of the Soviet Union, and decades of anti-communist sentiments being conflated with socialist ideals, politicians like Representative Ryan Clancy are redefining what their party means for the public.
0: We are forging what socialism is, and we are taking that definition out of the hands of Fox News, and it's great, and it's a long process. I think, you know, the rise of socialism in the turn of the century in the early 1900s was not an immediate overnight thing. It was a slog. They went up gradually, and we're going up much quicker.
1: The legacy of the Milwaukee socialists lives on in the city through its parks, its water, and the very land it sits on. But the future of socialism in the city is yet to be seen. Today, Frank Seidler is considered Milwaukee's last socialist mayor, but he may not be for long. You just heard the fourth and final part of our series on the Milwaukee Socialists at WUWM.com. You can find the full series and see historic photos and campaign ads. And that wraps up today's show. Thank you so much for being here with us. I'm Joy Powers. 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

0: 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Details about curriculum and college transcript distinction pathways can be found at usm.org/upper school.
1: Utah is a rare red state that has not fully embraced President Trump. Congressional candidates there are campaigning without mentioning the president at all.
2: They are loyal to the party, not the president.
1: As the Republican Party looks to a post-Trump future, could Utah provide a roadmap? 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
5: It's Here and Now. Longtime Federal Reserve Chair Alan Greenspan has died of complications from Parkinson's disease. He was 100 years old. Greenspan was the rare celebrity among central bankers. He was lionized for the long-running economic boom of the 1990s. His reputation was tarnished, however, by the global financial crisis that struck a decade later. NPR's Scott Horsley reports.
6: Alan Greenspan was a talented jazz musician. As a young man, he played both clarinet and saxophone, and even studied at Juilliard. But it was economics that made him a rock star and a symbol of the widely shared prosperity at the end of the 20th century.
7: Only in God and Alan Greenspan we trust.
6: In the boom times, the 1990s, when it seemed every barber shop had a TV tuned to the stock market channel, ordinary Americans hung on Greenspan's every word. Never mind that the Fed chairman sometimes sounded as if he were speaking a foreign language.
8: Looking at the overall gross domestic price index from a macro point of view confirms the essential order of magnitude of the bias implied.
6: Greenspan liked to write speeches in the bathtub, and it was his listeners who were sometimes left feeling underwater. He deliberately garbled his syntax to avoid saying anything that might move financial markets. A notorious exception came in 1996, when Greenspan seemed to suggest that stock prices might be getting ahead of themselves.
8: How do we know when irrational exuberance has unduly escalated asset values?
6: The warning that exuberant investors might not be quite rational sent temporary shivers through global stock markets. But Greenspan's own stock continued to climb. He was married to NBC News anchor Andrea Mitchell, and the two made a somewhat unlikely power couple. Jay Leno once joked at a White House correspondents' dinner, they even outshined Bill and Hillary Clinton.
9: I want to say a special hello also to the wife of the most powerful man in the world, Andrea Mitchell. Andrea Mitchell, where are you? Andrea Mitchell, ladies and gentlemen.
6: Joking aside, Greenspan was considered a master of monetary policy. He led the Federal Reserve for almost

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5: It's Here and Now. If you want to find models of civility, selflessness, and humility, Washington, D.C. may not be the first place you'd look these days. Divisiveness and discord rule. But Rye Barcott thinks you may not be looking hard enough. Barcott is a 47-year-old Marine Corps veteran who served 3 tours in Iraq. He's a co-founder of the group With Honor. It's a nonprofit that's helped to get dozens of military veterans elected across the country. And he profiles 10 of them in his new book, 5 Democrats and 5 Republicans who've been courageous in their public service. It's called Courage Can Save Us.
6: I think many Americans feel there is a real absence of courage across the country and particularly in our public life. But as this book shows, it is still there. It exists. And as a country, we need to not only, I believe, celebrate and recognize moments of courage in others, but also seek it in ourselves.
5: And why did you think that especially military veterans were, I don't know if you say a font of this kind of courage, but there are reasons why they stand apart?
6: That's right. You know, the average age of the average Marine is something like 20 years old. So that commitment to service at an early age embeds in your DNA, and I think is a particularly important attribute for our current political environment. The other piece to this that's important, not long ago, within my lifetime, veterans represented over 70% of the U.S. Congress, and now they're below 20%. We did a study with a West Point professor, which was really illuminating because it showed that veterans have acted in a more bipartisan way in terms of co-sponsoring legislation and really getting things done in the United States.
5: But I wonder if you can explain how it is that military service, even if it was domestic or abroad in some of the most recent wars, translates once the soldier, Marine, takes off the uniform and then puts on the suit and goes to Capitol Hill. How does that kind of courage that you have on the battlefield translate to any kind of courage in Washington? Because they're two very different kind of challenges. And also, we should say that very often, especially now, muscle power seems to trump brain power.
6: Well, it can. I mean, it certainly changes your perspective on risk. For example, one of the congressmen that I profiled, Jared Golden, was a Marine infantryman who trained and then went to Iraq. And because there weren't enough explosive ordnance disposal Marines, was disabling bombs with his hands. And another, Dan Crenshaw, who's a Navy SEAL, one's a Democrat, one's a Republican, was so grievously wounded that he spent 6 weeks lying

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2: Utah is a rare red state that has not fully embraced President Trump. 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

0: 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I'm Scott Detrow.
1: And I'm Juana Summers. For decades, Clive Davis loomed over the music industry.
2: I was pretty much on the road to becoming a lawyer. I never thought that music would become my life's passion.
0: The music executive died today at age 94.
1: We'll look back at his life and his legacy after this newscast.
3: Live from NPR News in Culver City, California, I'm Duane Brown. Vice President J.D. Vance is on his way home after wrapping up the first round of talks with Iranian officials in Switzerland. Vance says he felt great about the progress made with Iranian officials, but technical talks on Iran's nuclear program and U.S. sanctions will continue with mediators from both sides. Here's Vance speaking to reporters on the tarmac just before heading back to Washington today.
4: Whether good faith or bad faith, you can't trust anybody's words. You have to trust what they actually do. Letting in the inspectors is a big deal, but again, we're going to see what they actually let the inspectors do once they're in the country. That's going to continually be a part of our negotiation. So my point is not that I trust or distrust anybody. My point is that I trust actions. And what the president has asked us to do is verify what they're doing, focus less on what they're saying.
3: Iran noted major progress to end the fighting with Israel in Lebanon, calling this the first real test of peace negotiations. U.S. Southern Command has announced another deadly boat strike in the Caribbean. NPR's Quill Lawrence tells us two men were killed, six others were left adrift at sea.
5: Southcom posted a grainy surveillance video on social media showing a small craft exploding. It's the second time in a week that U.S. forces have destroyed a boat they alleged was being used by drug traffickers, killing more than 200 people this way since September. The Trump administration says it's legal to kill them without trial because the U.S. is at war with narco traffickers. But some military legal experts say these killings, with no immediate threat, are tantamount to murder. Even under the laws of war, it's a crime to abandon shipwrecked sailors to drown. Southcom said it had notified the Coast Guard search and rescue, but that's often a futile gesture with a tiny boat at sea far from any Coast Guard ships. Quill Lawrence, NPR News.
3: You are listening to NPR News. The tiny West African island nation of Cabo Verde pulled off a second major upset at the World Cup yesterday. The 2-2 draw with Uruguay sparked wild celebrations from fans in the U.S. and back home. NPR's Emmanuel Akinwutu reports.
6: Lightning struck twice for Cabo Verde fans in the U.S. and in the West African island, who partied into the night after their second upset in as many games. Their team scored their first ever goals in the World Cup at their first appearance and has become one of the stories of the tournament. Cabo Verde, a country of just over 500,000 people, is one of a number of small nations present at the World Cup after it was expanded to 48 teams. Critics argued the expansion would diminish the quality of the competition, but instead, it has led to upsets from countries like Cabo Verde, determined to show they deserve to be there. Emmanuel Akinwutu, NPR News, Lagos.
3: The former longtime chair of the Federal Reserve, Alan Greenspan, died today at his home in Washington, D.C. from complications of Parkinson's disease at the age of 100. Greenspan presided over the Fed during a time of sustained economic growth and prosperity. His colleagues said he brought rigorous discipline to monetary policymaking. 2 years after Greenspan left the Fed, the great financial crisis of 2008 happened, triggered by the collapse of the U.S. housing market. This is NPR.
7: Good afternoon. Thanks for listening to 89.7 WUWM. I'm Rob Larry. The time is now 3:34. There's growing concern about public safety during police vehicle chases here in Milwaukee. Because of that, the city's Common Council could soon discuss some suggested revisions to the police's pursuit policy. Reporter Eddie Morales will tell us more in exactly 10 minutes.
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10: 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I'm Juana Summers.
0: And I'm Scott Detrow. In the United Kingdom today, there's been a split-screen drama. On one side, the unpopular Prime Minister, Keir Starmer, at a lectern outside 10 Downing Street, tearfully announcing his resignation.
11: Every decision I've taken has been about putting the country I love first.
0: On the other, live stream footage of a train whizzing former Manchester Mayor Andy Burnham south to the Capitol to be sworn into Parliament.
12: I swear by Almighty God that I will be faithful and bear true allegiance to His Majesty King Charles, his heirs and successors, according to law. So help me God.
0: Next month, Burnham plans to run, so far uncontested, for the top job replacing Starmer as Prime Minister. He would be the country's seventh leader in just 10 years. For more on this revolving door in UK politics, let's turn to NPR's Lauren Frayer in London. Hey, Lauren.
13: Hi, Scott.
0: Let's start with a big existential question. Why exactly does the UK keep swapping out its leaders?
13: I mean, on one hand, there's no one reason. You'll remember Boris Johnson famously threw parties during COVID lockdown, actually resigned after appointing someone facing sexual assault allegations. There was also Liz Truss, who tanked the markets, Theresa May, who couldn't get Brexit done. All of this has happened since Britain's decision to exit the European Union. And tomorrow actually marks 10 years since that vote. Brexit ultimately shrank the UK economy. I spoke today with John McTernan, former political secretary to Prime Minister Tony Blair. He says the UK was still suffering from the 2008 financial crisis.
14: If you hadn't had a pay rise 20 years, if your listeners hadn't had a pay rise 20 years, they might be going, something's going wrong. They might be getting angry. And so that anger, which I think is righteous anger, turns itself on the government and the governing class.
13: Anger at the governing class, a desire to drain the swamp, sound familiar on your side of the pond?
0: A little bit.
13: Yeah, so here it's led to this insurgent far right, a populist anti-immigrant party has been gaining in the polls here. And that partly explains why the UK has just been so difficult to govern.
0: I mean, I don't see who wouldn't want to be prime minister given everything you've just laid out. But Andy Burnham seems to be willing to give it a try. Remind us who he is and whether he can expect things to be any different.
13: He comes from Northern England, where some folks resent the attention and investment the capital, London, gets. As mayor of Greater Manchester, Burnham brought investment and economic growth to post-industrial blighted areas. He won a parliamentary seat in a struggling working-class district near there, where the far-right Reform Party swept recent municipal elections. And so with some polls forecasting Reform leader Nigel Farage winning the next national election, many see Burnham as the centre-left Labour Party's best chance at averting that.
0: Let me make sure I remember. Remembering this right, in a parliamentary system, the leader of the party with the most seats is in charge, right? Regardless of who they have as prime minister,
13: gets to be prime minister, right?
0: So, Labour Party is swapping its leaders. But I guess my question for you is: the next election wouldn't be for another 3 years. So why make that change now?
13: So Starmer led Labour to a landslide majority in Parliament 2 years ago, but his personal approval ratings are the lowest of any prime minister in UK history. Beyond the point of no return is how many of his colleagues began to see it, especially with this backdrop of a growing drumbeat of the far right. Polly Toynbee is a Labour insider who writes a column for The Guardian, and I asked her why Starmer's approval ratings are so low.
15: He hasn't done anything dreadful. He hasn't taken the country into a war. Although he won a huge victory in terms of the number of seats in Parliament. He was there really because people wanted a change from the Conservatives, but not because there was great enthusiasm for him.
13: A change from the budget cuts that characterized 14 years of Conservative Party rule before him. Burnham, on the other hand, is seen as more folksy, maybe able to connect better with voters. But this is largely a change in personality rather than policy. I mean, Burnham might be slightly to the left of Starmer, more willing to defend a robust welfare state, but they're ultimately from the same party with the same platform.
0: Okay, so different approach, different personality, but same economic headwinds, right?
13: Exactly. I mean, it's the same hand of cards. And MPs actually joked about that as Burnham walked into Parliament to get sworn in today. Here's what it sounded like.
16: Rome is saved.
13: You can hear one of the MPs yelling, "Rome is saved." Others joked about Burnham turning water into wine, you know, poking fun at these high expectations he faces. This country has stagnant growth, heavy debt, threadbare public services. If Burnham becomes prime minister, he will face largely the same challenges as Starmer. You know, high energy costs, how to manage the U.S.-UK special relationship during this unpredictable Trump administration. I saw today on social media someone's hawking T-shirts that say, "Good luck, Andy." That's kind of the mood here right now.
0: A lot of dark humor in the United Kingdom.
13: That's right.
0: That's it. Here's Lauren Freyer in London. Thank you so much.
13: Thank you.
10: Paris is suffering through a record-breaking heat wave. Temperatures reached nearly 100 degrees Fahrenheit this month. But on Sunday, that didn't stop crowds from spilling into the streets for the summer solstice when the whole city threw a giant musical block party. Rebecca Rossman reports.
16: Let's start with your ears. On one corner in Paris, the longest day of the year sounds like this. The upbeat Calypso. Walk just a few doors down, and suddenly, it's the fast-moving Salsa. Make a turn, and it's an ABBA-inspired disco sing-along. For over four decades, this is how French people of all ages have welcomed the summer solstice, with an annual celebration of live music and DJ sets called Fête de la Musique. There are no gates, no single stage, no one sound. Bodegas, brasseries, public squares, sidewalks across the entire city. All of it turns into an improvised musical playground. The trick is just to follow whatever catches your ear. You move, you shake, and most importantly,
17: have fun.
16: That's 18-year-old Paris resident Ophelia Colbillard. She's moving through the streets with a big group of friends, and one of them is hoisting a giant speaker above his head.
17: We just walk around and try to vibe with people in the streets.
16: Today, hundreds of Fête de la Musique celebrations take place in cities around the world. But Paris is the biggest, and the idea started here in the mid-70s when an American named Joel Cohn was working for Radio France and imagined a night when music would pour out into public spaces. In 1982, Paris held its first official celebration. Last year, around 2 million people came out in this city alone. This year, there was another presence in the crowd, the heat. People had to improvise to stay cool.
18: Now they're spraying water from the rooftops.
16: Barmen hose down crowds. DJs set up under thin strips of shade from outdoor scaffolding. And when even that wasn't enough, some jumped into the canals, temporarily opened for swimming. But then evening arrived. A breeze set in, the temperature started to fall. And just before 10 p.m., finally, so did the sun.
18: Oh, the sun is setting on the longest day of the year.
16: And the music of Queen set in, with help from a pitch-perfect cover band. Rebecca Rossman, NPR News, Paris.
7: And I'm Rob Larry, right here in Milwaukee for 89.7 WUWM. Last year, there were nearly 1,000 police vehicle pursuits here in the city. That compares to just 50 police chases back in 2012. The numbers of pursuits has fluctuated widely in the last couple decades, primarily due to changes in policy. And some people have been pushing for a more restrictive policy, arguing that more pursuits allow for a greater chance of injuries or death. Reporter Eddie Morales has this story.
19: At recent local government meetings, residents and city officials have held hours-long discussions about MPD's vehicle pursuit policy. Tiffany Stark weighed in at a meeting in April, calling for more restrictive rules.
20: It's been a long process, and I just want this to happen. I don't want no one else to have to go through what we've had to go through.
19: Stark's former partner, Anthony Higgins, was seriously injured in 2024 when a driver fleeing Milwaukee police crashed into Higgins' car. Higgins died from his injuries last fall. Nine people in Milwaukee died in police pursuit-related crashes last year. In 2024, there was one pursuit-related death. Fire and Police Commission Vice Chair Bree Spencer also spoke in favor of changing the policy at a Public Health and Safety Committee meeting this month.
2: The Milwaukee Police Pursuit Policy is dangerous, and it's dangerous because it's too permissive.
19: Under the current Standard Operating Procedure, or SOP, Milwaukee Police can pursue drivers that flee recklessly after an attempted traffic stop. Milwaukee Alderwoman Charlene Moore has proposed an SOP that would ban officers from pursuing fleeing drivers unless there's a qualifying reason to pursue, like a violent felony. If officers are already engaged in a pursuit for reckless driving, the modified SOP would require them to end the chase if the pursuit poses a danger to the public. MPD Chief of Staff Heather Huff says the department has carefully considered the proposed modifications
21: and came to the conclusion that at this time, the police department did not feel it wanted to make additional changes to the pursuit policy.
19: Huff added that before common council members consider adopting changes, the department would want time to measure the effectiveness of using technology like drones and the GPS tracker StarChase during vehicle pursuits. MPD Assistant Chief Craig Sarnow also spoke against the council adopting the changes. Sarnow argues a revised policy would erode confidence in law enforcement's ability to protect neighborhoods and enforce order on the roads.
22: Allowing the offenders, allowing the drivers to flee simply because their reckless behavior began after the stop attempt instead of before it. So this change creates an unintended incentive for reckless drivers to flee.
19: Sarnow defends officers' use of restraint during vehicle pursuits. He says that out of last year's 970 pursuits, officers chose to end the chase in 270 of them. A U.S. Department of Justice report from 2023 seems to support critics of the current policy. The report examines how to manage the risks of vehicle pursuits. It cites MPD as a real-world example of how less restrictive policies lead to more chases and result in more injuries and deaths. The DOJ references previous revisions to MPD's policy that allowed pursuits for reckless driving and vehicle-based drug dealing. Those changes resulted in a 200% increase to pursuit-related injuries from 2017 to 2018. Vehicle pursuits between those years increased from 369 to 940. FPC Vice Chair Spencer said drastic changes to the policy, like under former police chief Edward Flynn, are unsustainable.
2: We had a former chief who changed to kind of the national standard, but like super fast. And we could talk about the details of that. I suspect part of it was he didn't operationalize it very well and help bring people along to understand what he was doing.
19: So earlier this year, the city's Fire and Police Commission urged the Milwaukee Police Department to revise the pursuit policy SOP to reduce police chases. The MPD chose not to adopt the revisions, so Alderwoman Moore put forth a proposal that common council members mandate the change. Her effort was rejected by the Public Safety and Health Committee to allow committee members and the city attorney's office more time to review the proposal. Moore is expected to push for the full council to adopt the more restrictive rules at the council meeting Tuesday. Eddie Morales, 89.7, WUWM, Milwaukee's NPR.
7: 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He was giving us an update on the debate of police vehicle pursuits here in Milwaukee. Find similar reporting at WUWM.com, Milwaukee's NPR.
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0: 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I'm Scott Detrow.
10: And I'm Juana Summers. World Cup tourists are not just loving the games here in the U.S., they're also tapping into other parts of American life, like the travel center chain Buc-ee's. Here is English fan Paul Brown.
1: 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The brisket comes out, they all go, brisket on the board.
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4: When we think of the classic American tourist attractions, it's usually Times Square in New York City or the Las Vegas Strip. But some World Cup fans are finding joy in the little things.
5: Oh my God, it's like, look at the size of these bagels.
4: That's Blair McNally. He's a 24-year-old Scottish soccer fan who's found himself marveling at one thing a lot of World Cup tourists have also seen. Everything is just so big in the U.S.,
5: from the size of the food to the size of the buildings to the skyscrapers and stuff, it's incredible.
4: And that excitement has spread beyond just size into a love for things like yellow school buses, football cheerleaders, unlimited soda refills at McDonald's, the aisles of Walmart, and even sunburns on supposedly cloudy days. These social media posts from fans have gone viral with millions of views, particularly on X, and Americans are eating it up. After all, it's things we already know about.
6: It's always fascinating to see yourself reflected back at yourself from a new perspective.
4: Ron Craybill is the director of the University of Washington Global Sport Lab. He says there's also tourists visiting cities that don't normally get as much international attention. Think Atlanta, Seattle, Dallas, and...
25: I just hadn't prepared myself for how much we'd be wowed by Kansas City and the people and the vibe.
4: George Ellick and his two friends run the England Pod Sports Podcast. Ellick has visited the U.S. a few times, but never Kansas City. The trio traveled to Kansas City without high expectations. But now...
25: Well, I would definitely recommend for people to go to Kansas City.
4: That excitement about average American life comes at a time when tensions between the U.S. and some of its allies across the world are high. The viral posts are a counterpoint to this narrative. Ellick says he's sure he's going to get questions about U.S. politics when he gets home, but that's not his focus.
25: Everyone was like, unbelievably welcoming and hospitable to us.
4: The soft power of unlimited soda refills at McDonald's is apparently winning tourists over. Who would have thought? Ava Berger, NPR News.
0: Aretha Franklin called him the greatest record man of all time. Music executive Clive Davis has died at 94 years old. NPR's Chloe Veltman says the multiple Grammy Award winner and Rock and Roll Hall of Fame inductee shaped the careers of some of the most beloved singers and fans in the world.
26: Clive Davis was one of history's great tastemakers with an unconfined musical appetite. Over a career that spanned more than half a century, the man with the golden ears, as he was known in the music industry, signed rockers like Patti Smith, crooners like Barry Manilow, Davis's madly diverse array of artists had in common was their ability to crank out hit after hit after hit.
27: Clive listened critically.
26: Music critic Anthony DeCurtis helped Davis write his autobiography.
27: He had a very clear sense of what he thought would work and what he didn't think would work.
26: When it came to deciding whether to sign an artist, DeCurtis says the record exec was always polite but firm.
27: I'd hear Clive say to people on the phone, you know, listen, I listened to your tape. I liked it. I thought it was good. I don't think there's anything I can do with it. I can't buy it. I can't give you a contract.
26: To make these judgments, Davis relied upon his gut, as he told NPR's World Cafe in 2013.
28: So I trusted this instinct, this natural, you know, flow of energy that I felt when I was in the presence of someone extremely talented. And, you know, I began to build a track record.
26: He built that track record without the benefit of a musical background. Clive Davis was born in Brooklyn, New York in 1932 into a blue-collar Jewish family. He lost both of his parents when he was still in his teens. He did not have much in the way of connections or money.
28: I was pretty much on the road to becoming a lawyer because that's how you rose above your station. I never thought that music would become my life's passion.
26: After graduating from Harvard Law School on a full scholarship, Davis found his way into the music industry, initially as a legal counsel at Columbia Records. In 1966, the company turned to him to run its recorded music operations. The following year, the young executive experienced a musical epiphany at the Monte

0: From the Chase Tower in downtown Milwaukee, it's 89.7 WUWM. A new Justice Department memo has disability law advocates worried about a potential rollback in home and community-based services for Americans with disabilities. We'll learn why coming up next on All Things Considered. In the meantime, though, here in Milwaukee, Bucks superstar power forward Giannis Antetokounmpo could be on the move, as he could be getting traded around or during the NBA draft, which starts tomorrow. Definitely something to keep an eye on for the next few days for all the Bucks fans out there.
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2: Utah is a rare red state that has not fully embraced President Trump. Congressional candidates there are campaigning without mentioning the president at all.
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2: As the Republican Party looks to a post-Trump future, could Utah provide a roadmap? 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
7: 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I'm Scott Detrow.
8: And I'm Juana Summers. Disability rights advocates and legal experts are raising the alarm this week. That is after the Justice Department released a memo that could make it easier for states to institutionalize disabled Americans in spite of decades of civil rights protections. NPR's Corey Turner is here to tell us more. Hi there.
9: Hey, Juana.
8: So, Corey, before we get into this new memo, can you just start by explaining these civil rights protections that are at issue here?
9: Yeah, so federal disability law has for decades been interpreted to include something known as an integration mandate. And what that really means is that when Americans with disabilities need extra help, states are generally required to provide that support at a person's home or in their community. And a 1999 Supreme Court decision in a case known as Olmstead essentially upheld this integration mandate. The alternative to this kind of community-based care is really live-in 24-hour institutional care, which advocates argue can be a kind of segregation. Jennifer Mathis of the Bazelon Center for Mental Health Law told me institutionalization used to be common, but is now treated as a last resort because it can genuinely infringe on people's personal liberty.
10: Who you can see, when you can go out, who you talk to. For so many people who are institutionalized, their life is literally a hallway. I have been on those hallways with people. It is deadening.
8: I mean, Corey, that's just heartbreaking. I wonder if you can walk us through what the new Justice Department memo says.
9: The memo argues, Juana, that yes, federal law prohibits disability discrimination, but that it does not require states to provide services at home or even in the community, and that institutionalization does not have to be the sort of choice of last resort. The memo says the Supreme Court's Olmstead decision, quote, held only that a state cannot institutionalize patients without justification. But what's justified, they argue, is open to interpretation. And the memo says states should be allowed to decide for themselves. Though, I need to be clear here, this does not change the federal law itself. Obviously, only Congress can do that.
11: Right. Well, Corey, why would the Trump administration want to do this?
9: The Justice Department did not respond to my request for comment, but I did speak with Devin Kurtz. He's a policy director at a think tank called the Cicero Institute, which has been pushing for these changes. And Kurtz told me the shift over the years toward home and community-based care has really in many places hollowed out states' institutional capacity. And so he says when someone genuinely needs 24-hour secure care in, let's say, a state psychiatric facility, it can sometimes be hard for states to provide that. And a policy change like this, Kurtz hopes, could help states start to rebuild that capacity.
11: And what about those in the disability community? What has the response been there?
9: Oh, it has been swift and loud condemnation, Juana. There is a real fear here about a return to the old days of mass institutionalization before Congress intervened with a handful of powerful federal disability laws. In a statement, the American Association of People with Disabilities said this memo, quote, threatens to drag our nation back to a dark and shameful era of ignorance and cruelty. Another big reason, I should say, the disability community is nervous about this memo is that these home and community-based services are generally paid for by Medicaid. And remember, Republicans

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0: Tomorrow on the show, there's a unique wedding tradition in Philadelphia with more than a century of history behind it, the South Philly Serenade, where a groom serenades his bride-to-be in front of her parents' home.
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0: These are huge parties, sometimes bigger than the wedding itself. We will follow one couple serenade tomorrow on All Things Considered.
3: 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The Wisconsin LGBTQ History Project recently produced an exhibition and documentary profiling 8 beacons of Milwaukee's LGBTQ history. The project focuses on local LGBTQ trials and triumphs over the last 50 years. It features the story of LGBTQ elders. Lake Effect Sam Woods learned more from Mikhail Takak, president and chair of the Milwaukee LGBTQ History Project.
4: So our Beacons Project launched earlier this year in Green Bay, and the Beacons Project is really dedicated to honoring our LGBTQ seniors and elders of the community. There are a lot of obstacles to LGBTQ people knowing their own history, and one of them is generational ageism. When we get to a certain age, we're kind of pushed off the stage, we're kind of told that our time is done, and we're kind of invisible or forgotten. Our goal with the History Project is to make sure that intergenerational knowledge transfer happens and that those barriers are broken down. So much like any other community, we can learn from those who have been here and have done the work and built the bridges and lit the torches. And the Beacons Project is a dedication to that. So our first Beacons Project was in Green Bay. The Beacons of the Bay launched on February 6th and featured 8 elders from northeastern Wisconsin. We then turned our attentions to Milwaukee, and the Eldon Murray Foundation and Potawatomi Hotel Casino have underwritten the project so that we can elevate the stories of 8 local elders in the Milwaukee metro market.
5: So you mentioned intergenerational knowledge transfer. And one thing that the Beacons Project has been very clear about is that what's special here is that we're honoring people before they've passed on. And so how does that matter in the larger timeline of how LGBTQ history has been documented and told?
4: Sure. So one thing that we always forget is that LGBTQ history is a fairly new discipline. It really didn't begin in earnest until 1994, and that was the year of the 25th anniversary of Stonewall. And there were very committed efforts that year to start documenting and preserving a history that was rapidly disappearing at the height of the AIDS crisis. And in Milwaukee, we were kind of ahead of the curve thanks to Louis Stimmick, who was researching and documenting LGBT history in the 1970s. He actually taught a gay history course at the Milwaukee Free University from 1975 to 1980, which was really groundbreaking when you consider there was no internet, there were no digital records, there was no on-demand anything. But somehow Louis pulled together a pretty strong curriculum and taught it for 5 years, even though he was pretty much dismissed by academia as not real, like a not real, not legitimate, not professional. And even our founder, who signed on board in 1994, really struggled to get people to share their histories. When he came out in 1971, no one talked about the past because the past was seen as a place of sorrow. It was a place of shame. It was a place of embarrassment. No one wanted to talk about the past because the future was going to be better. And in the age of, Stonewall and gay liberation and civil rights, that was what people believed. So they really didn't talk about their past, and they were almost reluctant to even mention it. And we deal with that even now. I mean, many, many, many years later, generations later, we're still dealing with that reluctance to share. We have a lot of elders in our community who really went through a lot of trauma when they were younger, not only about their identity, but at the hands of people who really brutalized them or criminalized them in ways that left them feeling kind of shell-shocked. And they're still living with that unresolved PTSD of their earlier lives. I can't imagine what it's like for somebody who was, raided by the Milwaukee Police Department in 1965 to see the Milwaukee Police Department marching in a pride parade. It just has to make their head spin. But in the greater effort of LGBT history, our project for the past three decades has been chronicling and protecting and preserving hidden history in a way that very few communities have been able to do. And we're very, very proud of the collections that we've built out over time.
3: Thanks so much for that story, Sam. The Beacons exhibition will travel to multiple locations in the Milwaukee area through June and July. You can hear more about the elders featured in the project on our website at WUWM.com, Milwaukee's NPR.
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10: 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I'm Juana Summers.
0: And I'm Scott Detrow. There are a few new rules premiering this World Cup, and one of them has been causing a lot of controversy. This is the hydration breaks. Soccer games are typically 90 or so minutes with a halftime, but now, for the first time ever, soccer's ruling body, FIFA, has been implementing two hydration breaks regardless of the temperature. FIFA says it's to protect players from the heat, but a lot of fans say it is a money-making scheme. And NPR's Jasmine Garz reports.
11: Okay, let me paint you a picture. You're watching a World Cup match. Things are heating up. Your team is looking unstoppable. You can just smell the goal. You're yelling very bad things at the TV screen. And then suddenly, the ref calls for a stop. It's time to hydrate. FIFA's new mandatory three-minute hydration breaks happen around the 22nd minute mark and the 67th minute of the game. And FIFA says it's to counter the summer heat. Dr. Gregory Warriors, the head orthopedist for Northeastern University, says cramping due to dehydration is very common in these games, but there are other bigger concerns.
12: What you really want is to make sure no players are having heat stroke and heat exhaustion and different things that can be really deadly.
11: Warriors says players already take advantage of someone's injury or a foul to run to the sidelines and grab a gulp. So why not make it official and standardize it across all games, regardless of temperature? And after a recent noon match in Seattle, USA coach Mauricio Pochettino agreed.
13: It was tough to play for the player. I think it's necessary today. It's an open stadium, 12 o'clock in summer. It was good to have the water break to help.
11: But in Toronto, during the recent Ghana-Panama match, it was in the 60s and raining. And that led to many fans calling foul, especially because those breaks have become really lucrative spots for TV broadcasters. Riyath Al-Samari, chief sports writer for the Daily Mail, calls it, quote, a disgrace.
14: Certainly the cynic in me would look at that and say that this is purely a commercial device from an organization which has monetized almost every other aspect of football and at the cost of the actual game itself.
11: Unless you're paying for Telemundo's stream, which runs commentary during hydration breaks, you're watching ads. And according to the Wall Street Journal, a platform like Fox could make over $250 million in ad revenue from all the World Cup hydration breaks. It's not just that fans suspect this is a shameless money grab. In Queens, New York, in a neighborhood known as Little Columbia, the bars are pretty packed. Fans are watching the game against Uzbekistan. Columbia's team has been pressuring for another goal. It's coming. And then there's a hydration break, during which I catch up with superfan Carlos Meneses.
15: Eso es para la emoción del juego. Eso es ilógico.
11: This isn't logical, he says. Our players are trained to play at high altitudes and in the heat. This halts the excitement of the game. And this is the deeper fear soccer fans against hydration breaks have. That it's changing the very identity, the rhythm of the game. Any soccer fan will tell you, it's 90 minutes of agony and ecstasy in which you gotta think fast. And cynics say hydration breaks make the whole thing look suspiciously like it has four quarters, like the NFL and the NBA. Look, it is what it is, Manessa says, heading back to the game. Whether you're for or against it, at least in this cup, hydration breaks are here to stay. Jasmine Garst, NPR News, New York.

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6: Live from NPR News in Culver City, California, I'm Duane Brown. Crude oil prices fell about 3% today following weekend negotiations between the U.S. and Iran to reopen the Strait of

0: Hormuz Global Shipping Channel. While talks about Iran's nuclear program, U.S. sanctions, and putting an end to the months-long war are continuing under a 60-day ceasefire, Patrick Dahan with Gas Buddy says despite what the administration says about lower prices or gas prices ahead, getting back to an average of less than $3 a gallon for regular is far less certain.
1: 49 of the nation's 50 states saw gas prices declining. All 50 of them saw diesel prices declining. With oil now turning negative this morning, what's happening in the Middle East? Of course, the Strait open, closed, none of that's really weighing on the market just yet. The market is still looking at the fact that the U.S. and Iran came up with a new framework.
0: Prices at the gas pump are still a buck more on average than it was before the war started in late February. In Minnesota, a judge has tossed out multiple grand jury subpoenas targeting state and local leaders following the administration's immigration crackdown. Peter Cox has more.
2: The DOJ issued the subpoenas earlier this year, seeking records from Minnesota Governor Tim Walz, other state officials, and the mayors of Minneapolis and St. Paul. The winter immigration enforcement surge led to protests by residents, two of whom were killed by federal agents. Judge Patrick Schiltz called the subpoenas baseless, unethical, and possibly illegal. In his 29-page order, he called the connections between the information sought and any criminal investigation, quote, extremely weak to non-existent. He added that there was overwhelming evidence the subpoenas were issued to, quote, harass, coerce, and retaliate. A DOJ spokesperson said it takes obstruction of federal law enforcement operations extremely seriously. And
0: this is NPR News. The superintendent of the Los Angeles Unified School District has abruptly resigned. The news comes several months after an FBI search of his home last year. Steve Futterman has the story.
3: Alberto Carvalho sent a letter Sunday night to the LA Unified District announcing his decision to leave. It was in late February that the FBI conducted a raid at his home. 2 days later came this from Board Executive Officer Michael McLean.
4: Board of Education today unanimously voted to place Superintendent Alberto Carvalho on paid administrative leave.
3: The investigation into alleged fraud is reportedly connected to an AI contract. Carvalho gave the go-ahead to an AI chatbot for the school district in 2023. Carvalho has denied any wrongdoing. For NPR News, I'm Steve Futterman in Los Angeles.
0: Well, in Texas, millions of honeybees are on the loose after a semi-trailer crash in a rural neighborhood just east of Houston. Authorities say about 400 hives tipped over yesterday, and residents were warned to stay indoors. Orange County emergency officials shut down the area as crews worked to salvage as many of the hives as possible. That semi-truck was headed to North Dakota when the crash happened, and millions of honeybees escaped. Stocks finished mixed on Wall Street today. The Dow gained 148 points. Tech-heavy NASDAQ lost 350. 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
5: Good afternoon. Thanks for listening to 89.7 WUWM. I'm Rob Larry. It's 5:34. There's growing concern about public safety during police vehicle chases here in Milwaukee. Because of that, the city's Common Council could discuss some suggested revisions to the MPD's pursuit policy. Reporter Eddie Morales will tell us more in exactly 10 minutes.
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8: 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I'm Juana Summers.
9: And I'm Scott Detrow. In the United Kingdom today, there's been a split-screen drama. On one side, the unpopular Prime Minister, Keir Starmer, at a lectern outside 10 Downing Street, tearfully announcing his resignation.
10: Every decision I've taken has been about putting the country I love first.
9: On the other, live stream footage of a train whizzing former Manchester Mayor Andy Burnham south to the capital to be sworn into Parliament.
11: I swear by Almighty God that I will be faithful and bear true allegiance to His Majesty King Charles, his heirs and successors, according to law. So help me God.
9: Next month, Burnham plans to run, so far uncontested, for the top job replacing Starmer as Prime Minister. He would be the country's seventh leader in just 10 years. For more on this revolving door in UK politics, let's turn to NPR's Lauren Frayer in London. Hey, Lauren.
12: Hi, Scott.
9: Let's start with a big existential question. Why exactly does the UK keep swapping out its leaders?
12: I mean, on one hand, there's no one reason. You'll remember Boris Johnson famously threw parties during COVID lockdown, actually resigned after appointing someone facing sexual assault allegations. There's also Liz Truss, who tanked the markets, Theresa May, who couldn't get Brexit done. All of this has happened since Britain's decision to exit the European Union. And tomorrow actually marks 10 years since that vote. Brexit ultimately shrank the UK economy. I spoke today with John McTernan, former political secretary to Prime Minister Tony Blair. He says the UK was still suffering from the 2008 financial crisis.
13: If you hadn't had a pay rise 20 years, if your listeners hadn't had a pay rise 20 years, they might be going, something's going wrong. They might be getting angry. And so that anger, which I think is righteous anger, turns itself on the government and the governing class.
12: Anger at the governing class, a desire to drain the swamp, sound familiar on your side of the pond?
9: A little bit.
12: Yeah, so here it's led to this insurgent far right. A populist anti-immigrant party has been gaining in the polls here. And that partly explains why the UK has just been so difficult to govern.
9: I mean, I don't see who wouldn't want to be prime minister given everything you've just laid out. But Andy Burnham seems to be willing to give it a try. Remind us who he is and whether he can expect things to be any different.
12: He comes from Northern England, where some folks resent the attention and investment the capital, London, gets. As mayor of Greater Manchester, Burnham brought investment and economic growth to post-industrial blighted areas. He won a parliamentary seat in a struggling working-class district near there, where the far-right Reform Party swept recent municipal elections. And so with some polls forecasting Reform leader Nigel Farage winning the next national election, many see Burnham as the centre-left Labour Party's best chance at averting that.
9: Let me make sure I remember. Remembering this right. In a parliamentary system, the leader of the party with the most seats is in charge, right? Regardless of who they have as prime minister?
12: Gets to be prime minister, right.
9: So Labour Party is swapping its leaders. But I guess my question for you is the next election wouldn't be for another 3 years. So why make that change now?
12: So Starmer led Labour to a landslide majority in Parliament 2 years ago, but his personal approval ratings are the lowest of any prime minister in UK history. Beyond the point of no return is how many of his colleagues began to see it, especially with this backdrop of a growing drumbeat of the far right. Polly Toynbee is a Labour insider who writes a column for The Guardian, and I asked her why Starmer's approval ratings are so low.
14: He hasn't done anything dreadful. He hasn't taken the country into a war. Although he won a huge victory in terms of the number of seats in Parliament. He was there really because people wanted a change from the Conservatives, but not because there was great enthusiasm for him.
12: A change from the budget cuts that characterized 14 years of Conservative Party rule before him. Burnham, on the other hand, is seen as more folksy, maybe able to connect better with voters. But this is largely a change in personality rather than policy. I mean, Burnham might be slightly to the left of Starmer, more willing to defend a robust welfare state, but they're ultimately from the same party with the same platform.
9: Okay, so different approach, different personality, but same economic headwinds, right?
12: Exactly. I mean, it's the same hand of cards. And MPs actually joked about that as Burnham walked into Parliament to get sworn in today. Here's what it sounded like.
15: Rome is saved.
12: You can hear one of the MPs yelling, Rome is saved. Others joked about Burnham turning water into wine, you know, poking fun at these high expectations he faces. This country has stagnant growth, heavy debt, threadbare public services. If Burnham becomes prime minister, he will face largely the same challenges as Starmer, you know, high energy costs, how to manage the US-UK special relationship during this unpredictable Trump administration. I saw today on social media someone's hawking T-shirts that say, good luck, Andy. That's kind of the mood here right now.
9: A lot of dark humor in the United Kingdom.
12: That's right.
9: That's it. Here's Lauren Freyer in London. Thank you so much.
12: Thank you.
8: Paris is suffering through a record-breaking heat wave. Temperatures reached nearly 100 degrees Fahrenheit this month. But on Sunday, that didn't stop crowds from spilling into the streets for the summer solstice when the whole city threw a giant musical block party. Rebecca Rossman reports.
16: Let's start with your ears. On one corner in Paris, the longest day of the year sounds like this. The upbeat Calypso. Walk just a few doors down, and suddenly, it's the fast-moving salsa. Make a turn, and it's an ABBA-inspired disco sing-along. For over four decades, this is how French people of all ages have welcomed the summer solstice, with an annual celebration of live music and DJ sets called Fête de la Musique. There are no gates, no single stage, no one sound. Bodegas, brasseries, public squares, sidewalks, across the entire city. All of it turns into an improvised musical playground. The trick is just to follow whatever catches your ear. You move, you shake, and most importantly,
17: have fun!
16: That's 18-year-old Paris resident Ophelia Colbillard. She's moving through the streets with a big group of friends, and one of them is hoisting a giant speaker above his head.
17: We just walk around and try to vibe with people in the streets.
16: Today, hundreds of Fête de la Musique celebrations take place in cities around the world. But Paris is the biggest, and the idea started here in the mid-70s when an American named Joel Cohn was working for Radio France and imagined a night when music would pour out into public spaces. In 1982, Paris held its first official celebration. Last year, around 2 million people came out in this city alone. This year, there was another presence in the crowd, the heat. People had to improvise to stay cool.
18: Now they're spraying water from the rooftops.
16: Barmen hose down crowds. DJs set up under thin strips of shade from outdoor scaffolding. And when even that wasn't enough, some jumped into the canals, temporarily opened for swimming. But then evening arrived, a breeze set in, the temperature started to fall. And just before 10 p.m., finally, so did the sun.
18: Oh, the sun is setting on the longest day of the year.
16: And the music of Queen set in, with help from a pitch-perfect cover band. Rebecca Rossman, NPR News, Paris.
5: In downtown Milwaukee, it's 89.7 WUWM. Last year, there were nearly 1,000 police vehicle pursuits here in Milwaukee. That compares to just 50 police chases back in 2012. The number of pursuits has fluctuated widely in the last couple decades, primarily due to changes in policy. And some people have been pushing for a more restrictive policy, arguing that more pursuits allow for a greater chance of injury or death. Reporter Eddie Morales has this story.
19: At recent local government meetings, residents and city officials have held hours-long discussions about MPD's vehicle pursuit policy. Tiffany Stark weighed in at a meeting in April, calling for more restrictive rules.
20: It's been a long process, but I just want this to happen. I don't want no one else to have to go through what we've had to go through.
19: Stark's former partner, Anthony Higgins, was seriously injured in 2024 when a driver fleeing Milwaukee police crashed into Higgins' car. Higgins died from his injuries last fall. Nine people in Milwaukee died in police pursuit-related crashes last year. In 2024, there was one pursuit-related death. Fire and Police Commission Vice Chair Bree Spencer also spoke in favor of changing the policy at a Public Health and Safety Committee meeting this month.
21: The Milwaukee Police Pursuit Policy is dangerous, and it's dangerous because it's too permissive.
19: Under the current Standard Operating Procedure, or SOP, Milwaukee police can pursue drivers that flee recklessly after an attempted traffic stop. Milwaukee Alderwoman Charlene Moore has proposed an SOP that would ban officers from pursuing fleeing drivers unless there's a qualifying reason to pursue, like a violent felony. If officers are already engaged in a pursuit for reckless driving, the modified SOP would require them to end the chase if the pursuit poses a danger to the public. MPD Chief of Staff Heather Huff says the department has carefully considered the proposed modifications
1: and came to the conclusion that at this time, the police department did not feel it wanted to make additional changes to the pursuit policy.
19: Huff added that before common council members consider adopting changes, the department would want time to measure the effectiveness of using technology like drones and the GPS tracker Star Chase during vehicle pursuits. MPD Assistant Chief Craig Sarnow also spoke against the council adopting the changes. Sarnow argues a revised policy would erode confidence in law enforcement's ability to protect neighborhoods and enforce order on the roads.
2: Allowing the offenders, allowing the drivers to flee simply because their reckless behavior began after the stop attempt instead of before it. So this change creates an unintended incentive for reckless drivers to flee.
19: Sarnow defends officers' use of restraint during vehicle pursuits. He says that out of last year's 970 pursuits, officers chose to end the chase in 270 of them. A U.S. Department of Justice report from 2023 seems to support critics of the current policy. The report examines how to manage the risks of vehicle pursuits. It cites MPD as a real-world example of how less restrictive policies lead to more chases and result in more injuries and deaths. The DOJ references previous revisions to MPD's policy that allowed pursuits for reckless driving and vehicle-based drug dealing. Those changes resulted in a 200% increase to pursuit-related injuries from 2017 to 2018. Vehicle pursuits between those years increased from 369 to 940. FPC Vice Chair Spencer said drastic changes to the policy, like under former police chief Edward Flynn, are unsustainable.
21: We had a former chief who changed to kind of the national standard, but like super fast. And we could talk about the details of that. I suspect part of it was he didn't operationalize it very well and help bring people along to understand what he was doing.
19: So earlier this year, the city's Fire and Police Commission urged the Milwaukee Police Department to revise the pursuit policy SOP to reduce police chases. The MPD chose not to adopt the revisions. So Alderwoman Moore put forth a proposal that common council members mandate the change. Her effort was rejected by the Public Safety and Health Committee to allow committee members and the city attorney's office more time to review the proposal. Moore is expected to push for the full council to adopt the more restrictive rules at the council meeting Tuesday. Eddie Morales, 89.7, WUWM, Milwaukee's NPR.
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8: And I'm Juana Summers. 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Here is English fan Paul Brown.
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0: NPR's Ava Berger has more.
3: When we think of the classic American tourist attractions, it's usually Times Square in New York City or the Las Vegas Strip. But some World Cup fans are finding joy in the little things.
4: Oh my God, it's like, look at the size of these bagels.
3: That's Blair McNally. He's a 24-year-old Scottish soccer fan who's found himself marveling at one thing a lot of World Cup tourists have also seen. Everything is just so big in the U.S.
4: From the size of the food to the size of the buildings to the skyscrapers and stuff, it's incredible.
3: And that excitement has spread beyond just size into a love for things like yellow school buses, football cheerleaders, unlimited soda refills at McDonald's, the aisles of Walmart, and even sunburns on supposedly cloudy days. These social media posts from fans have gone viral with millions of views, particularly on X, and Americans are eating it up. After all, it's things we already know about.
6: It's always fascinating to see yourself reflected back at yourself from a new perspective.
3: Ron Craybill is the director of the University of Washington Global Sport Lab. He says there's also tourists visiting cities that don't normally get as much international attention. Think Atlanta, Seattle, Dallas, and...
7: I just hadn't prepared myself for how much we'd be wowed by Kansas City and the people and the vibe.
3: George Ellick and his two friends run the England Pod Sports Podcast. Ellick has visited the U.S. a few times, but never Kansas City. The trio traveled to Kansas City without high expectations. But now...
7: Well, I would definitely recommend for people to go to Kansas City.
3: That excitement about average American life comes at a time when tensions between the U.S. and some of its allies across the world are high. The viral posts are a counterpoint to this narrative. Ellick says he's sure he's going to get questions about U.S. politics when he gets home, but that's not his focus.
7: Everyone was unbelievably welcoming and hospitable to us.
3: The soft power of unlimited soda refills at McDonald's is apparently winning tourists over. Who would have thought? Ava Berger, NPR News.
9: Aretha Franklin called him the greatest record man of all time. Music executive Clive Davis has died at 94 years old. And NPR's Chloe Veltman says the multiple Grammy Award winner and Rock and Roll Hall of Fame inductee shaped the careers of some of the most beloved singers and bands in the world.
10: Clive Davis was one of history's great tastemakers with an unconfined musical appetite. Over a career that spanned more than half a century, the man with the golden ears, as he was known in the music industry, signed rockers like Patti Smith. Crooners like Barry Manilow. What Davis's madly diverse array of artists had in common was their ability to crank out hit after hit after hit.
11: Clive listened critically.
10: Music critic Anthony DeCurtis helped Davis write his autobiography.
11: He had a very clear sense of what he thought would work and what he didn't think would work.
10: When it came to deciding whether to sign an artist, DeCurtis says the record exec was always polite but firm.
11: I'd hear Clive say to people on the phone, you know, listen, I listened to your tape. I liked it. I thought it was good. I don't think there's anything I can do with it. I can't buy it. I can't give you a contract.
10: To make these judgments, Davis relied upon his gut, as he told NPR's World Cafe in 2013.
27: So I trusted his instinct, his natural, you know, flow of energy that I felt when I was in the presence of someone extremely talented. And, you know, I began to build a track record.
10: He built that track record without the benefit of a musical background. Clive Davis was born in Brooklyn, New York in 1932 into a blue-collar Jewish family. He lost both of his parents when he was still in his teens. He did not have much in the way of connections or money.
27: I was pretty much on the road to becoming a lawyer because that's how you rose above your station. I never thought that music would become my life's passion.
10: After graduating from Harvard Law School on a full scholarship, Davis found his way into the music industry, initially as a legal counsel at Columbia Records. In 1966, the company turned to him to run its recorded music operations. The following year, the young executive experienced a musical epiphany at the Monterey Pop

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1: This final note on the way out today, your mileage may vary, but Bank of America said in a research note this morning, it figures the Federal Reserve is going to raise interest rates by 0.75%. Let me say that again. Raise interest rates by 0.75% this year, which a glance at the calendar will tell you is just about half over. Next meeting, by the by, end of July. Amir Babawi, Caitlin Esch, John Gordon, Noya Carr, Steve Mullins, and Stephanie Seek are the Marketplace editing staff. Kelly Silvera is the news director. And I'm Kai Rizdahl. We will see you tomorrow, everybody. This is APM.
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4: 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I'm Joy Powers. Today, we're exploring the many accomplishments of Milwaukee's socialist mayors. We'll look at the pioneering tenure of the city's first socialist mayor, Emil Seidel. Then we'll learn about the nation's longest-serving socialist mayor, Daniel Hone.
5: He'd gotten an EW degree having never gone to high school. You know, he was an adult special student. So his dad died when he was 13, his parents divorced, so he was hardscrabble.
4: And we'll learn how the city nearly doubled in size during the Zeidler administration as it tried to fight against suburbanization.
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4: All of that is coming up on Lake Effect. But first, here are today's headlines.
7: Live from NPR News in Washington, I'm Ryland Barton. Israel and Iranian-backed militants appear to be keeping a fragile ceasefire in Lebanon for the second straight day. The ongoing clashes between Israel and Hezbollah had threatened to derail negotiations of a preliminary peace agreement between the U.S.